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1: The stilts are working well. The headpiece is perfectly in place, and I'm able to grip my hands tightly with the fan.

0: From PRX, this is the Moth Radio Hour. I'm your host, Jody Powell. In this hour, we are leaning into stories that make you feel warm and cozy, that take you into moments you wouldn't mind living twice. Moments you want to slow down, that remind you, oh, this is what it felt like. Roll out that blanket with a cup of tea, find that spot on the beach or near a fire. Let the smallest things be exactly as big and meaningful as they actually are. Our first story comes from Ellis Miller. Ellis told this story at a Detroit Grand Slam in 2019, where we partnered with WDET. Here's Ellis.
1: When I was little, I believed that babies came from God's factory in the sky, and that the day I went down the assembly line, they were missing a few parts. One of the parts I'm missing is a tiny piece of bone in my left ear, making me 50% deaf. Now, growing up, this didn't have a big impact on my life. I had to sit in the front of the class, even though I was more of a back-of-the-class personality. I was terrible at the game telephone. And my mom would take me bird watching, and I thought she had superpowers because I could barely hear the birds, let alone find them in the trees. Now, when I was 30, I started to worry about what would happen as I got older if the hearing in my right ear gradually faded. So I did some research and I talked to my doctor, and he told me about a surgery where they would implant a tiny piece of metal in my ear and restore all of my hearing. And I was so excited for the possibility to find out what I had been missing this whole time. So a month later, I had a surgery date. After the surgery, I had to wait several weeks for my ear to heal before we would even know if it was successful. So I waited and I waited and I went back to work and I kept waiting. And one day I was with a coworker and I was walking across my office and I got to the door. I turned the doorknob and it creaked. And I turned it again and I heard this creaking noise. And I started turning it over and over. Because I didn't know that doorknobs made sounds when you turn them. And my eyes filled with tears because I had expected things to get louder, but I didn't know there were entire sounds that I had never heard before. My coworker is watching me standing there turning the doorknob. And she said what was probably a typical voice, "Are you okay?" I didn't know what to say. I was really embarrassed and overwhelmed, so I just rushed out of there, and I could hear my feet as I walked down the hallway. When I got in the car and I shut the door, I jumped because it sounded like it slammed. And the whole drive home was like being in an action movie because I could hear these traffic noises coming from every direction. When I got home, I sat in the silence of my living room, and I started crying. Because everything was too loud. Over the next week, I wore an earplug to help my brain try to process all the new sounds it was hearing. Now, I tried on every single pair of shoes that I owned to hear the different sounds each one made as I clomped through the house. I apologized to my cats for telling people that they were terrible at purring. They're very good, very loud. And I'd go into my backyard and I would hear birds, so many different kinds of bird sounds. And each time I heard one, I knew exactly what tree they were sitting in. Unfortunately, this didn't last. As my ear continued to heal, the implant shifted and the world went quiet again. I was determined to get back hearing, so I had the surgery a second time a year later, and the same thing happened. Lots of waiting, tons of new sounds, and then quiet. This time I was too heartbroken, and I couldn't take that roller coaster again to try a third time if it wasn't going to work. So I forced myself to accept that this was the way it was going to be. Later that year, I got sick. I caught a cold, and as I was sniffling and sneezing, I blew my nose, and the implant shifted. And for a few hours, I had full sound again until I sneezed. And now, almost every time I get sick, something like this happens. Hearing returns for a few hours, sometimes a few days. I'm the only person I know who looks forward to catching a cold. Once this happened, and it was a Sunday, so I went to church as usual, and I heard our choir sing a song, and I was able to pick out every single note that they sang, every single part. And I thought, oh, this is why people get so excited to go to church. They get to hear this every week. And I know that it won't last. I know there's always going to be a limit to the number of creaky doorknobs that I hear and bird songs that I listen to. I know that there will be countless songs I only half hear. But I live in this state of hope, waiting for the next time that something shifts and wondering what it will be that I hear next. Thank you.
0: Ellis Miller is the pastor of a church in Granby, Connecticut, where they live with their dog, Murphy. Ellis told us that several years later, the implant no longer shifts into place when they're sick, but that first sneeze always gives them the thrill of hope. The experience of gaining and losing their hearing left them with a lot of empathy that they draw on when working with people in their community as they deal with hearing loss due to aging. I asked some of the tellers in this episode if they have a warm and cozy ritual of their own, or a go-to way to unwind. Ellis sent this. Where I live, there are a lot of hiking trails. Whenever my partner Kate and I have big feelings or are overwhelmed by life, we, quote, take it to the woods. We go for a hike and keep walking until we've talked everything out. It never fails to give perspective and right size whatever it was that felt overwhelming. Our next story comes from Cormac Stevens. He told it in Burlington, where we partner with Vermont Public. Here's Cormac, live at the Moth.
2: When I was 6 years old, I ate the perfect piece of bread. My parents brought it home in a brown paper bag with a red stripe going down the side. The loaf was oblong with a ridge of crust along the top, and the crust was a caramel golden brown, shiny with bubbles, and the inside was snow white. I loved that bread, and to me, it became the epitome of what bread should be, the platonic ideal. Bread with a capital B. When I was 12 years old, I started baking bread. My mother taught me how to make the sandwich loaves that she made two of every week. And the recipe was so simple that even a child could follow it, and I did, all the way up until my mother would turn out the dough from the mixing bowl. And with a few deft twists of her hands, she would turn it into a perfect sphere. And I would try the same thing, and the dough would stick to my hands, and it would tear, and all I would get was this big, shaggy mess. And I would look at her, and I would ask her what she was doing that I wasn't doing, or what I needed to do to make that work. And all she could really say to me was that I didn't know how to do it yet, and that I just had to keep doing it. Over and over and over again until I knew how to do it. And so I did. And every week until I was 18 years old, I baked bread. When I was 19 years old, I finally got a book on bread. And not sandwich bread, but nice bread, artisan bread, capitalized bread. And And I learned a lot from that book. I learned that an oblong loaf is called a batard. And I learned that the ridge across the top of the loaf is called an ear, which you get by scoring it with a lom. I learned that a shiny crust is caused by steam in the oven, and that most commercial bakeries will inject steam into the oven, and that it's almost impossible to get that level of steam in a home oven. That last part I learned while baking my way through that cookbook and trying to get to my perfect loaf of bread. I never quite got there. I never got to capital B good. But I got pretty good at baking bread. Well, I thought I got pretty good at baking bread. Because when I was 22, I was living with my parents after graduating college during what we called the novel coronavirus. And I applied to work at a bakery. And in my application, I presented myself as a fairly accomplished home baker with 10 years of experience. I had read so many books at that point, but my first day came along, and I realized that knowing all the names for things is not the same thing as knowing what they are or how they work. And my first day, I was inundated with new words, with new phrases, with new motions that I needed to learn. Instead of baking 2 loaves a week, I was baking 2,000 every single day. And in the light of that, I did not feel like an accomplished home baker. I felt like I was 12 years old, looking at my mother's hands again. But I went home that night, and I came back the next day, and the next day, and the next day, and I did it over and over and over again until I knew, and I learned. I'm 24 years old now. I know a lot more than I used to. I know how to shape the dough into a batard. I know how to score it with a lom so that it forms an ear. I know how to load it into the oven and inject it with steam. And I know when to take it out when it's a perfect caramel golden brown. I know how to take the bread and load it onto a wire rack and send it into the next room, where the packers will take each loaf and they will slip it into a brown paper bag with a red stripe on the side. And I don't know where it goes after that. But in my more sentimental moments, I do like to think that some of it goes to a 6-year-old kid, and it makes them just as happy as it makes me every day.
0: That was Cormac Stevens. Cormac is a baker from Waterbury, Vermont. He currently lives in Philadelphia with his girlfriend Lucy and his cat Pomodoro. Since telling this story, he has learned how to laminate pastry, but his first love continues to be bread.

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4: 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I'm Jody Powell. 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
6: I'm in Manhattan, meeting with my literary agent. Now, this sounds very hoity-toity, but she has just said to me, I've been an agent for 12 years. I've never had an author with such dismal book sales as you. Very encouraging. I'd written 10 books. I can write the books. I just can't sell the books. One publisher gave me a 2-book contract, gave me an advance, and the day I turned in my manuscript was the day he went bankrupt. Another publisher was so excited that my book was going to be a big bestseller, he told me to get an accountant to handle all my money. And my royalty check for the first year was $36.24. J.K. Rowling had nothing to worry about. And I left that office feeling pretty discouraged, and I decided to put my pathetic book writing career on the back burner. I started applying for real jobs. I tried and tried. Nobody wanted to hire me. And I was feeling pretty depressed. But I heard there was a shoe charity looking for some volunteers for one morning to help out at this homeless shelter. So I thought, I'll go, even though I'm depressed and I don't want to. So there were 15 volunteers. We helped people get new shoes. And then afterwards, they invited all the volunteers to go for lunch at this restaurant across the street. We're all sitting at the table talking, and I see one man over in the corner. He was a volunteer, all by himself, and he looked sad. And I thought, I should go over and invite him to come over here. But then part of my brain says, he doesn't want to sit with you. You're a failure. You don't have a job. You can't write books. Plus, you'd have to talk to him, and I am not good at small talk. But I feel sorry for him, so I go over and I say, hi, I'm Sylvana, one of the volunteers. He smiles, and I awkwardly say, did you have fun volunteering? And he says, I'm glad we could give those people shoes. And then, because I'm bad at small talk, I say, do you want to come sit with us? You look sad. Then he says to me, thanks for the invitation. I'm Wayne, CEO of the Shoe Charity. Yeah. I have just told the CEO of a multi-million dollar nonprofit that he looks sad. But he came over and sat with us. Now, during the next 8 months, my husband and I traveled cross-country to Bellingham. I still didn't have a job, and I still felt like a failure. I had an idea. I wrote Wayne a 3-sentence email, and basically it said, I hope you remember me. Why don't you buy my husband and I an RV, and you pay us to travel around the country giving away your shoes? And I hit send. 10 minutes later, Wayne responds with, send me a one-page proposal. Now, I hadn't thought this through at all. I hadn't even told my husband that we might be having a new job. But I whipped together a proposal and I sent it off. A month goes by. Wayne calls me and says, I bought you guys an RV. Can you be here in 3 weeks? And I said, of course. And then I went and told my husband we had a new job. And because we were empty nesters, he says, let's go for it. For almost 2 years, we drove a big, bright blue RV to 34 states, giving away thousands of new shoes. And part of my amazing job was to find underserved charities. And we would go in on the designated time and literally kneel down and put new shoes on the feet of the people that we met there. We were at one location and a man came in and I said, hi, what size shoe do you wear? He said, I don't know, I just get hand-me-downs. So I looked at the faded tongue on his shoe and I said, it's a size 13. I brought him some 13s. He put them on. He said, do you have anything bigger? Sure. So I went and I got him 14s. He put those on and he said, bigger? Sure. So I went and I got him a 15. I could tell he was embarrassed. So I just went and got him a 16. I put him on. He walked around and he said, it feels so good to be able to walk without crunching my toes. And I had the privilege of going and giving away shoes at the Association for Abused Deaf People. And a week later, we gave away shoes at the Society for Torture Survivors. And you know, I may not have been a best-selling author like J.K. Rowling, but I was able to make a little impact in the lives of the people that I met. And I found purpose in giving away shoes, and that was kind of more magical than Hogwarts. And as for the two books that I wrote after the RV tour, they both flopped. Thank you.
7: Silvana Clark spent 5 years traveling across the country for several companies as a brand ambassador. Along with telling over 55 stories at Moth Story Slams, she now tells highly dramatic stories to her 3-year-old granddaughter. Since spending 19 months giving away shoes, Silvana got another 6-month job traveling in an RV. She visited camps for foster kids and entertained them with skits, magic tricks, and of course, stories. Stories from Daryl Thorne. He told this at a New York City Story Slam where WNYC is a media partner of The Moth. Here's Daryl.
8: It's March 19th, 2022. It's 11 o'clock in the morning. I'm 9 feet tall and covered in 2,000 mirrors, top to bottom. 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And in my hands are silk chiffon fans. They're about 5 feet long, a blue and white ombre. And I'm feeling really great and really happy because everything's working well, particularly because it's freezing cold. The stilts are working well, the headpiece is perfectly in place, and I'm able to grip my hands tightly with the fans billowing out behind me. And I'm feeling really secure. I'm having to take really long strides in my stilts because I'm trudging through snow. And the hardest part of all is this ferocious wind that is blasting into my face because I'm walking across the top of a glacier in Antarctica. So 4 months earlier, I get the call from a client, and they say, do you want to go on this, perform with us on the expedition cruise to Antarctica for 10 days? And at this point, I've been working for myself as a performance artist and costume designer for about 8 years, but this is definitely the most exciting thing that's happened to date. So I'm, like, really thrilled, but also I feel this sinking sensation in my stomach because I realize this is going to be very difficult for me. I'm someone who has always been risk-averse, and I describe myself as, you know, having a very high self-preservation instinct. But really, it just means that there's a lot of fear. Flying, turbulence, like the slightest bump, I'm thrown into a panic. My palms start sweating, as they are now. I feel lightheaded and, you know, I have other fears as well. Strange dogs, undercooked chicken, roller coasters, elevators, choking on a bay leaf. There are many things. And basically anything that makes me feel there may be a risk, I tend to shy away from. So I had certainly shied away from any gigs on a cruise ship. The idea of being on a boat tossed around in the ocean was not for me. But I thought, you know, this is amazing. And who knows, maybe the waters aren't so bad down in the south. So I go to a meeting with this client. First meeting, we're laying out the performances, he's explaining the themes, etc. And I notice there's 4 days on the calendar where there's nothing scheduled. And he says, I might as well tell you, that's when we're going through the Drake Passage. Those are the stormiest waters in the world. 30 to 60 foot waves, and it lasts for 36 hours. So my heart sank, my stomach flipped, my palms immediately began sweating, and I just was filled with terror instantly. And he saw that in my face, apparently. He said, it's okay, you know, other people have canceled because of the Drake Passage, so just let us know. So I go home, I'm thinking it over, and I'm just realizing I have to do this. I can't not do this because of fear. So I'm committed, and basically I spend the next 3 months with just this growing pit of dread in my stomach as I'm designing my 6 new costumes and laying out performances and gathering all the things you need for an expedition to Antarctica. So the day comes, fly to Argentina, board the ship, and the captain comes on and says, we're delaying for 6 hours because apparently there's a horrifying storm in the Drake Passage. So I'm like, okay, this is my worst fear in the moment. And I'm stuck here. There's nothing to be done. So I'm trying to just manage myself. The 6 hours pass, and we're leaving Argentina, heading into the Drake. And it just so happens that the people who put this cruise together brilliantly put a dance party that would coincide with going right into the Drake Passage. They happened to throw a party called Daybreaker, and they're masters of these sorts of things. So I was like dreading this. I heard about the dance party. I'm prepared. And basically, that's exactly what happened. We get into the Drake Passage. Indeed, these massive waves start coming. The DJ starts spinning, and we start dancing. And it is like the most incredible leaping and spinning and twirling, and just like you would jump in the air and the floor is either leaving you or it's coming to meet you, and it's totally unpredictable. And it was like totally thrilling. You felt like a kid on a trampoline, and all of this pent up anxiety and dread that I'd had is just being expressed out of my body, and it was amazing. And 36 hours in the Drake Passage, and indeed we had 40 knot winds and 20 to 25 foot waves. And I was totally fine. I was just like, and even sleeping, you know, the boat is going like this. I thought that was going to disturb my sleep. I slept like a baby in a cradle. And I woke up the next morning, and it's completely still and silent. And I opened the windows from the cabin, and there's Antarctica in its pristine beauty. We get in the Zodiac. I'm in my stilt suit. I got my stilts. We're going to the landing. There's a glacier. So I've got my stilts put on, and someone is holding this hand. Someone's holding that hand. And my friend Eli, who's the client, is pushing my ass. And I'm climbing up a glacier in Antarctica wearing 2,000 mirrors and a pair of stilts. And I get to the top, and it's like a brilliant sunny day. I can see far into the distance on my stilts, and it's the colors and the penguins and the ice, and it was the most incredible work day of my life. Thank you.
7: That was Darrell Thorne. He is a Brooklyn-based artist and performer creating work at the intersection of sculpture, costume, and storytelling. Drawing from a childhood in the Alaskan wilderness to the pulse of New York nightlife, Darrell's work explores transformation and the many ways we find each other. Since wearing his stilts on a glacier in Antarctica, Darrell has added sand dunes to the mix, performing twice on his stilts in front of the Great Pyramids in Egypt. Daryl is currently developing a full-length theatrical storytelling work blending autobiographical stories with visual spectacle, co-directed by former Moth artistic director Catherine Burns and theater artist Julie Atlas Muse. Go to themoth.org for more information. And for Daryl's rituals, he said nothing in the world is better than daily meditation, but close seconds would be dancing, sauna, and ice cream. In a moment, a story right before bedtime, and a story right from the beauty shop. That's when the Moth Radio Hour continues.

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5: 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I'm Jody Powell. Our next story was told in New York City, where WNYC is a media partner of the Moth. Here's Ron Hart, live at the Moth.
6: So I have a mixed marriage. My wife is a reader, and I am not. When we were expecting our first child, she tells me that if you read to children, they become readers, and that sets them up to succeed in life. And then she sent me in an article that she knew I wasn't going to read. But we both agreed that when our daughter, Anina, was born, that we definitely wanted her to be more like my wife than me. So we were going to read to her. And I got assigned the plum job of the pre-bed story time. Every night, we'd sit in a rocker in Anina's room. She'd be on my lap. I got a book. She has a sippy cup full of milk. When she was 18 months old, Anina fell in love with a book called 10 Minutes to Bedtime. Some fans, all right? It starts with a father shouting over his shoulder, 10 minutes to bedtime! As he's saying this, his daughter is opening the front door to the house, allowing in 10 hamsters from a traveling hamster circus. Why? Because all children's books are written by people tripping on ayahuasca or other heavy psychedelics. As the hamsters load in, the little girl does her level best to try to get through her nightly rituals before the deadline of bedtime. On every page of the book, her father is counting it down. 9 minutes to bedtime! 8 minutes to bedtime! But she gets roped in by these rascally hamsters. 4 minutes to bedtime! They draw her into their circus shenanigans. She loses track of time. Before you know it, her father shouts, bedtime! In a panic, she quickly throws on her pajamas and dives into bed just in time for her father to kiss her good night. Now, in terms of reading, this book has like maybe 50 words in it. But every page has like all these big pictures with tons of details. So the job of story time became talking about the details. You know, she'd sit in my lap and point, and I'd be like, yes, the little girl brushes her teeth before bed, just like you. And Anina would lean in, devouring this story. But here's the thing. When you're the parent of a toddler, there's a thin band of time between when my kid goes to sleep and when I go to sleep. And unless there's enough time, that is the only opportunity I have to see a movie that does not involve an animated princess, mermaid, or unicorn. So my story time strategy shifted. She would point and I'd say, like, yes, that's the girl's putting on her sock. The sock is gray, like the slowly dimming light of twilight as the sun gently sets. I became audio ambient. I could bang out 10 minutes to bedtime in 4 minutes tops, and most nights her eyes would close before the book did. But then one night, she points and I say, oh, that's hamster number 7, because all of the circus hamsters wore sweaters with numbers on them. Why? Probably ketamine. But I made the critical error of turning back one page to show her that number 7 had been there as well, and that was when her little toddler face melted off of her skull. She dropped her sippy cup and took the book from me and started flipping through pages, looking to see where he was. And then she closed the book and handed it back to me to start over so she could find this little stalker on every page. So we did that for a couple nights. And then she found hamster number 4. And it was like she had, like, cracked the Nazi's Enigma code. Before you know it, we were finding all 10 hamsters on every single page of this book. And they all have their little circus agendas going, so I just have to narrate, like, oh yeah, there's hamster number 3 again, he's still juggling, what a crazy guy. And her, all the little toddler neurons in her head were going off now. This was not putting her to sleep. This had become the most exciting part of her day. 10 minutes of bedtime was taking 40 minutes, 50 minutes, an hour. Night after night, the same chair, the same story, the same hamster. I was trapped in my own personal Groundhog Day, a movie I would never see again. And then one day I come home and I peek into Nina's room. She has every doll she owns arranged in a semicircle, and she's sitting in our chair holding the book. And as I watch, she points at the pages, and in her little squeaky toddler voice, she's like, see hamster 4? Apparently she's from Boston as a toddler. She so loved our story time that she was literally acting it out. And I thought, damn it, my wife was right. Because she was still too young to read, and yet she had become a reader. And so I snuck up behind her and I said, bedtime! And she started giggling and she jumped up and she threw on her pajamas and she dived into bed and I tucked her in and said, good night. And we laughed and laughed because she was recreating that moment from her favorite book. It was a perfect moment, and because she's 18 months old, we then had to redo it 7 more times. I don't tuck Anita in anymore. As a matter of fact, literally today, I moved her into her freshman dorm. You guys gotta stop crying. She's going to Sarah Lawrence, which is an amazing school. It is also a school I cannot afford. But Anina is going there on an academic scholarship because it turns out when you read to kids, they become readers, which sets them up to succeed in life. Thank you.
5: Ron Hart and his wife raised their 2 children in Los Angeles. Ron now hosts storytelling sessions in their backyard on summer nights. Anina is attending Sarah Lawrence and will be off to Germany for a year to study art history. Ron is still not a reader, but Anina very much still is. Ron said that was a very emotional day for him. He had literally just left his baby on their own. During the subway ride, he burst into tears 3 or 4 times thinking about the weight of the moment. When he looked up, he realized everyone in the train car had edged several feet away from him. He wanted us to include an apology to any riders he disturbed that night. So, New Yorkers, Ron Hart is sorry for crying on the subway. You can share these stories or others from the Moth Archive and buy tickets to Moth storytelling events in your area through our website, themoth.org.

0: Our final story was told way back in 2006 at a main stage. Here's Faye Lane, live at the Moth.
1: Fatty, fatty, 2x4, couldn't get through the bathroom door. When I was in the third grade, I heard that song almost every single day, and it just about broke my heart, because what I wanted more than anything in the world was to be a beauty queen, to be special, because I grew up in my mother's beauty shop in Texas. It was this old A-frame house with big mirrors and swivel chairs in the front room and shampoo bowls in the old back bedroom. And my mom saw the same ladies week after week after week, so it was as if I had this constant stream of overly indulgent grandmothers, which might actually kind of explain the fat thing. Baby, you want a moon pie? Okay. Go look down in the bottom of my purse. There's a banana moon pie with your name on it. But be careful, because my gun is in there, and I don't know if the safety's on. No matter how bad the teasing got at school, and it got bad, the beauty shop ladies could always make me feel better. Well, I like teasing. Your mama's teasing my hair right now. In fact, if it wasn't for teasing, my hair would be just as flat as a pancake. My favorite beauty shop lady was Miss Helen. She would say, baby, don't you listen to those horrible children. They're just jealous. You're not one bit fat. You're just voluptuous. And you can sing like a little bird. Can they sing? I bet they can't sing. Sometimes I would sit under the dryer next to Miss Helen, and I would pat her soft arms and knead them like dough. And we would talk about things. We would mostly talk about food, because she loved food the way I loved food. And she would say, baby, all I need in this world is a glass of buttermilk and a warm piece of cornbread. So one day I said, Miss Helen, how come you're not fat? She said, oh, bless your heart, child, I am. I'm as fat as I can be. I said, well, you don't look fat. She said, well, that's because I know how to camouflage. I said, camouflage? What's camouflage? And she said, well, that's where you hide something so people can't see it. I said, wait a minute. You can camouflage being fat? She said, good Lord, yes, child. I'm stuffed into this girdle like a pig in a blanket. Don't you just love pigs in a blanket? Miss Helen's girdle got me to thinking, so that night I went into my mother's underwear drawer, and my mother was tiny, she still is, so she didn't have any girdles, but because she worked on her feet at the beauty shop all day, she wore these really tight support stockings that are like a cross between pantyhose and a rubber band, and I stole a pair. And then I went to the sewing basket and got the pinking shears and cut the legs off, et voila, I had made myself a girdle. The first day I wore the girdle to school was a living nightmare, because it was about 115 degrees that day, and the sweat was trickling down my back and into the girdle, and at the bottom where my little fat legs stuck out, my thighs were rubbing together, and by the end of the day, I could just barely walk. But the second day was much worse, because on the second day, Keith Schaefer, who was the cutest boy in our class and as mean as a rattlesnake, lifted my dress on the playground. He said, oh my God, y'all, look, she's wearing a girdle. 10 years old, and my life was over. But it wasn't, because I was really lucky on the inside, and I had this really rich creative imagination. So sometimes I would sit on the porch of the beauty shop after school in this glittered up Burger King crown, pretending like I was a beauty queen sitting up in a convertible in a parade. And sometimes I would practice my beauty queen acceptance speech. Oh my gosh, thank you so much. You know, when I was just a little fat child, y'all made fun of me, but I forgive you. For in the words of Jesus Christ, to who I dedicate this crown, y'all knew not what y'all did. I just knew in my heart that one day my life would change. So you can imagine my excitement when I heard that Mrs. Gandy's third grade spring production would be Peter Rabbit, the musical. Because, hello, Flopsy, right? My fallback position was Mopsy, but I figured at the very least there was a whole garden full of flowers, and I could just see me as a big, languid, droopy iris, or a perky little daisy, or like a sophisticated chrysanthemum, you know? So I stood in shock and horror when it was announced that I had been cast in the pivotal role of the green bean. The green bean costume consisted of a green leotard with crepe paper pea pods safety pinned all over it, and lime green tights, and this 2-foot-tall pea pod hat with a curly thing on top. I went to Mrs. Gandy after school in tears. I said, "Mrs. Gandy, I cannot do this. I cannot wear this. Who ever heard of a fat green bean? They're going to make fun of me." And Mrs. Gandy, "I can sing. My talent is wasted on this bean." She said, "Rhonda Faye, you listen to me, child. In my show, there are 4 bunny rabbits, and there are a lot of flowers, but there is 1 green bean, and you are it." She said, "Now I will write you a solo, but I want you to get up there and pour your heart out on that stage, and don't you let those children tell you who you are. You show them who you are." And I decided in that moment to be the best green bean ever to grace the stage. But what to do about that hideous costume? I laid it out on my Sears canopy bed to assess the damage. First of all, this horrible leotard. I strategically re-safety pinned the crepe paper pea pods to hide my figure flaws. And then I attached my Burger King crown to the pea pod hat. And then I had a brainstorm. The bedazzler. The bedazzler is like this rhinestone for, a staple gun for rhinestones. So I bedazzled that leotard to within an inch of its life, and then, just in case my panties showed, I bedazzled my panties. And I looked in the mirror, and I felt so beautiful. Until opening night, when I stepped backstage and I saw Betty Renee Boyd and Michelle Swinford in their pink, fluffy, Flopsy and Mopsy costumes. And there was Keith Schaefer in his Farmer McGregor drag, looking as menacing as ever. And I thought, oh my God, what have I done? I look like a big green disco ball. I look like Elton freaking John. So I just closed my eyes and I stood there holding my breath. And I heard the curtain open and I heard my music cue. And I could hear Mrs. Gandy backstage going, "Rhonda Faye, go, go." And I just couldn't do it. I couldn't breathe. After a few minutes, I peeked into the audience and I saw my mom still in her uniform from the beauty shop, looking really nervous. And there was Miss Helen and all the other beauty shop ladies. They were all there and they came to see me. And, you know, it was because they loved me no matter what. And I just couldn't let them down. So I took a deep breath and I started to sing. And the song I sang that night is still really close to my heart because it's sort of become a theme for my whole life. I'm the teeny-weeny bean, living in the garden green. I love to bask in the sun all day. All I do is sleep and play. It wasn't so bad.

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Nobody called me fatty all day. And the seventh grade boy gave me a high five in the hallway. He said, "Look, y'all."

0: day. 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He said, "Look, y'all, it's the little green bean." And ever since that night on the stage of Reinhardt Elementary School Auditorium, I haven't needed anybody to tell me that I'm okay, special even. Because for a few minutes in the spring of 1975, I was a green bean queen. Thank you.
1: That was Faye Lane. Faye is an acclaimed keynote speaker and corporate trainer. As a solo performer, Faye has delighted and provoked audiences worldwide. She lives in New York at the Chelsea Hotel and is currently the artisan resident and chief inspiration officer for Thanksgiving Square in Dallas. When we asked Faye what her cozy rituals are, she told us she loves to sit in the lobby of the Chelsea Hotel, people watching and writing in her journal. Do you have a story to tell us about rituals or moments you would do anything to live again? You can pitch us your story by recording it right on our site. The best pitches are developed for moth shows all around the world. There are moth events year-round. You can find a show near you and come out and tell a story. The moth can be found on all major social media platforms. That's it for this episode. We hope you'll join us next time. And that's the story from the moth.
2: 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Co-producer is Vicki Merrick, associate producer Emily Couch. Additional Grand Slam coaching by Michelle Jalowski. The Moth's leadership team includes Gina Duncan, Christina Norman, Marina Cluche, Sarah Austin Jeunesse, Jennifer Hickson, Jordan Cardinale, Caledonia Cairns, Kate Tellers, Suzanne Rust, Sarah Jane Johnson, and Patricia Urena. Moth stories are true as remembered and affirmed by the storytellers. 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

0: been months since the Pentagon held its last media briefing on the Iran war. 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
1: Imagine an iconic piece of paradise. A place that's more than a place. It meets the surf line and connects a community. And when this wonderland is suddenly overrun by one of the most horrific fires in recent history, everyone flees in terror. Everyone except for Randy. Randy decides now. Instead of running, Randy will abide. For Snap Judgments, all systems down, where everything goes sideways and help is not on the way, we proudly present Fire and Ice. Snap Judgment, right after this short break.

2 months after we interviewed Randy. L.A. County told him he had to clean up his truck, so the community fundraised for him and helped him buy an RV. He's still there at Sunset Point. Big thanks to Randy and to Andrew for sharing your stories with us, and thanks to the whole Sunset Point surf crew. And special love to Sonia Geis, Phil Richards, and KCRW. Big shout out to the Los Angeles Fire Department, Station 23, the heroes who put out the fire on Gladstones and fought the flames at the Palisades. The original score for this piece was by Renzo Gorio. It was produced by Jesse Dukes, John Facile, and David Exume.

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0: It's been months since the Pentagon held its last media briefing on the Iran war. 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
1: This is Jazz Night in America. I'm Christian McBride. It's the Grammy Awards in 2024, and the stars are out for music's biggest night. There are a lot of familiar names, ones who you expect to win. Some nice surprises, too. No, I'm not talking about Miley Cyrus taking home Record of the Year. This is Jazz Night in America, you know. Rather, the Best Vocal Jazz Album category.
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3: My name is Nicole Zoraitis. I'm a jazz singer-songwriter.
1: Not only was Nicole relatively under the radar at that point, but her record, How Love Begins, was a record of completely original compositions, nearly unheard of in this genre known for its tradition of reinterpretation.
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3: I'm a self-taught pianist, a producer, and arranger. Born in Waterbury, Connecticut, and have been working full-time as a musician, cutting my teeth in New York City, but I also dabbled in opera.
1: Nicole contains multitudes and has indeed been on the scene for a minute. Disclaimer, I've had the great

0: fortunate to work with Nicole over the years, so you might hear a little bit of my bass in this episode. And I also co-produced the record How Love Begins with Nicole. Okay.
1: And now I'm a full-time recording artist and touring artist, and I'm married to my husband, who is also my drummer. Dan Pugach is his name. He also has a name.
0: Nicole Zaritis and Dan Pugash are quite the jazz power couple.
1: We are each other's muses. We always play on each other's albums. The only time he hasn't played on a full album of mine is when I made How Love Begins. And he said, "You should get a famous drummer, not me." I'm like, "You're famous in my brain." And he goes, "Just get somebody big." And so we got Billy Kilson for half the record. But I still had him play.
0: Let's hear a tune from the record How Love Begins, featuring Gilad Hexelman on guitar, David Cook on piano, yours truly on bass, Billy Kilson, not her husband, Dan Pugash, on drums, and Nicole Zaritis leading the way on vocals. This is Burn.

0: their passion is infinite, undying. 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
1: Won't make it out alive is that exact situation. It's describing seeing someone from across the room and going,

0: Jazz Night in America is a production of WBGO Studios and NPR Music. This episode was written and produced by Trevor Smith, mastering by Ron Scalzo. Special thanks to Lena Wright. Our senior producer is Sarah Gilletti, executive producer Stephen A. Williams. Saraya Muhammad is the executive producer at NPR Music, and Sonali Mehta is the executive director. I'm Christian McBride.
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the music of Darren Lee Cordova on 89.1 KANW New Mexico Music. It's a music now, Mark Grandoni, Destino, Vamos, Let's Go on KANW 89. Oh, yeah.

0: The music of Al Hurricane with Al Hurricane Jr. on 89.1 KANW New Mexico Music. 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
1: Looks like clear skies as we start our Monday morning. Temperatures where they should be for the overnight. Santa Fe down to 62. Las Vegas 59. Gallup and Grants both in the lower 60s. Santa Rosa 69. Los Alamos 64. Socorro 71. 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

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Nice way to spend your afternoon with us here. 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

the music of Brian Olivas, Tu Retratito. A lot of T's in that one. I think I pronounced it right. It's on 89.1 KANW, New Mexico Music. You and Eric on an early Monday morning with the music of Don Luis Padilla.

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quiet for an early Monday morning, but they are going to change for you later on this afternoon. Partly cloudy skies moving in. Chance for showers later on. Overnight temperatures where they should be, in the upper 50s to the mid 60s.

0: 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It's Mi Cumbia, Mi Salsa on 89.1 KANW, New Mexico Music. 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

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The music of Grupo Mezcal, Tengo Mucha Fe, on 89.1 KAW New Mexico Music. With Tobias Renee now, this is Valentin de la Sierra.

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I love that sound. 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With new music for you, this is the Black Pearl Band. It's Prieta Linda on KANW.

0: 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And the Domestic Violence Resource Center is committed to assisting domestic violence victims in the community through education and prevention services. 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
0: And today's winner is Maya Davison of Rio Rancho, celebrating her 9th birthday today. Happy birthday from all of us here at KANW.
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they did a great job with that one. 45 Me Piden on 89.1 KANW, New Mexico Music. It'll get you moving on an early Monday. It's the music of Ivan Ulivali and Cafe Mocha on 89 FM.

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0: Looking at clear skies as we start our Monday morning. Temperatures where they should be. High in Albuquerque expected to reach 93 degrees. Santa Fe, 91. Los Alamos looks like 90. Gallup and Grants in the lower 90s. Santa Rosa, a little hotter at 98. Socorro's high, 100.

0: 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It is Borrachera on 89.1 KANW, New Mexico Music. 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
3: KANW 5:43, you're invited to the APS Welcome Back to School listening session tonight, 6 o'clock at 6400 Uptown, a collaborative forum focused on food and nutrition services and transportation. 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
4: It's been months since the Pentagon held its last media briefing on the Iran war. 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
3: 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National Weather Service has issued a heat advisory with rare heat for Espanola and the Albuquerque metro area, Edgewood, and much of eastern New Mexico from 1 till 7 o'clock. Expect rare heat, no overnight relief, affecting those without cooling or hydration, health systems, industries, and infrastructure. Good morning, it's 5:45. Marketplace Tech Report coming up next here at KANW.
9: Unified images are generally banned online, but the tools to make them are being promoted all over social media. From American Public Media, this is Marketplace Tech. I'm Megan McCarty-Carino. A proliferation of AI apps that allow users to create sexualized images of real people have grown into a multi-million dollar industry, and social media platforms are serving as de facto gateways to these services, despite the fact that most prohibit the sharing or promotion of this kind of non-consensual intimate imagery. That's according to a new report from the Institute for Strategic Dialogue. Sina Laubenstein is their director of programs.
10: So we did a scoping exercise looking to see if we can find websites promoting these tools. And we've actually found pretty quickly 181 websites offering tools that allow users to upload images of real people, generate nudified images or videos based on those images. A lot of this traffic was also driven by social media platforms. And I'm not speaking of fringe platforms here and the so-called dark corners of the internet, but actually by platforms such as YouTube, X, Facebook, and Instagram, which served kind of like as gateways to these sites and to these tools. But what we've seen is that especially YouTube and X actually were driving forces.
9: These seem to pretty clearly violate the terms of service of all these mainstream social media platforms and app stores. And not only that, but non-consensual intimate imagery is illegal at the federal level under the Take It Down Act in the U.S., which is now being enforced, plus a large number of states also have laws banning this content. So why does it seem like it's so hard to police this stuff?
10: This tech has been around for years in various forms already. And already we can see new developments, AI companions, AI girlfriends, wearable devices, smart devices that are not covered by legislation. But what we've seen in this report is that, for example, these Nudify tools and these websites are using payment options of often trusted sites such as PayPal, MasterCard or Visa, but then are routing it through crypto intermediaries, which are bypassing banking oversight. So should we look at banking mechanisms and oversight? We should look at other points of intervention. It's a whole ecosystem to take a look at. It's not just the platform. So I think also in terms of legislation, we need to have a more wholesome picture of it.
9: Earlier this month, we saw San Francisco's city attorney send a cease and desist letter to Apple and Google under California law, urging them to, you know, stop profiting from offering these kinds of Nudify apps. How important do you think it is to sort of go after this at the app store level?
10: Using the law in California in this regard is definitely one more way to drive this forward. And rightfully so, the app stores are making money off of this and obviously should step up their game just as much as the platforms should.
9: That's Sina Laubenstein at the Institute for Strategic Dialogue. Jesus Alvarado produced this episode. I'm Megan McCarty-Carino, and that's Marketplace Tech. This is APM.
0: 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She grew up associating sex with danger. 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
3: Good morning, it's KANW. Heat advisories in effect for many areas around the state. Please be careful today. Current temperatures now, Las Vegas 64 degrees, the current temperature in Santa Fe now at 70, in Gallup 63 degrees, Grants at 65, and currently in Socorro 82, in Klein's Corners 64 degrees, 64 in Moriarty, and Albuquerque now at 75 degrees. Good morning, it's KANW. Our time is 5:51.
16: It's Morning Edition from NPR News. I'm Leila Fadel.
17: Anna Mae Martinez. A trial begins today for the Massachusetts woman accused of murdering her three young children in 2023. Lindsay Clancy's defense team is expected to argue that her postpartum depression was not properly treated. From member station WBUR, here's Deborah Becker.
18: Clancy is accused of strangling her three children, who were 5 years old, 3 years old, and 8 months old. She then attempted to kill herself and is now paralyzed. Clancy's attorney is pursuing what's known as the insanity defense, which is rarely successful. Legal experts, though, point out some unique aspects of this case. Among those, Clancy's documented attempts to get treatment, including hospitalization and 13 different psychiatric medications. And her ex-husband, Patrick Clancy, who's expected
19: expected to testify, says he forgives her. Legal consultant and attorney Margo Lindauer says the defense will have to prove that Lindsay Clancy acted impulsively in a state of postpartum psychosis.
20: They want this to be a very clear-cut case, that this person did in fact kill her children, but she was not of her right mind.
19: Prosecutors say Clancy deliberately planned the killings, and already both sides have clashed in court. During a hearing about evidence, defense attorney Kevin Reddington asked that prosecutors not be allowed to call multiple witnesses to recount the gruesome details about discovering lifeless children in the basement.
21: What I can't fathom is the district attorney's intent to put a circus in front of this jury that's calculated to just inflame the passions of the jury.
19: But prosecutor Jennifer Sprague says murder trials typically involve several witnesses describing a crime scene.
22: It is not the Commonwealth putting on a circus. Now, if defense would like us to reduce some of these witnesses, that would mean not talking about one of the children. So if he would like to tell me which of these children don't matter.
19: If Clancy is found not criminally responsible, she would not be released, but confined in a state hospital. Dozens of people have written letters to the judge in support of Clancy. Many say they hope this case brings attention and improvement to postpartum mental health care. For NPR News, I'm Deborah Becker in Boston.
17: If you or someone you know is in crisis, or if you're thinking about hurting yourself, call or text the Suicide and Crisis Lifeline at 988.
23: To Iowa now, where there's a competitive governor's race this year. One of the major issues in the campaign is water quality, specifically how the management of farmland affects the water people drink. Minnesota Public Radio's Clay Masters takes us to a soybean field in northern Iowa.
24: Pretty simple. What we're looking at right now is some soybeans, but what's different is that there's not black soil in between the rows. There is last year's corn rotation from 2025.
25: Yeah, the residue that's left over essentially acting as kind of armor on the soil.
24: This is Zach Smith. He's part of a group of farmers that call themselves the Loeb Rangers. That's a nod to the geological region where they farm, the Des Moines Loeb. He's showing me strip tilling, where farmers plant rows upon rows of vibrant green soybeans right next to brown residue from last year's crops. They say it enriches the soil and locks in nitrogen fertilizer.
25: It equates to, when it rains here, more likelihood for the water to go into the soil versus running off.
24: That's important because nitrate in the soil can travel through underground farm drainage tiles into streams and rivers that eventually gets turned into drinking water. There are many Iowans who get their water from private wells where water does not have to meet the federal standard. Studies show there's a connection between consuming water with high nitrates over time and certain forms of cancer. Iowa continues to have the second highest rate of cancer in the country and is one of a few states that has rising rates of cancer. That's according to an annual report by the Cancer Registry. David Swertney runs the University of Iowa's Center for Health Effects of Environmental Contamination.
26: I think what's most sort of bothersome to me is that when, you know, the EPA acknowledges that that science is there and it needs to be studied to determine if the standard is sufficiently protective to public health, and then that doesn't get done. It leaves, you know, water providers in Iowa in a tough spot. It leaves consumers in Iowa in a very difficult position.
24: There are strategies to curb farm pollutants like nitrogen and phosphorus, but implementing them here is largely voluntary. That's something many voters want to address in the state's race for governor.

0: Ha'ane Dublin.
1: Well, good morning. It's 6 o'clock, 75 degrees now at KAW on this Monday, July 27th, the 208th day of 2026, with 175 days remaining this year. Stay with us. This story is coming up on KAW. A former Secretary of the Air Force says the Iran war has led to the depletion of key U.S. munitions.
2: I'm most concerned about Patriot and Thad missiles. I think we're probably at this point being a little careful about how many of those we use.
1: Over the weekend, the U.S. paused its attacks on Iran after nearly a two-week escalation in fighting. More on that story is coming up on KAW. It's Michael Brasher. Good morning. It's 6 o'clock.
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4: Good morning. Iran and the U.S. stopped attacking each other over the weekend and started exchanging messages again. After 2 weeks of strikes, the Trump administration says it's giving peace talks some space. It's Morning Edition from NPR News. Democrats' replacement for Graham Plattner in Maine shares almost all of his progressive policies. Abby Martinez.
5: And I'm Leila Faldin, but Troy Jackson admits he's not as engaging of a speaker. What's his strategy to beat Senator Susan Collins? Also, we hear from a toy company that makes most of its products in China about the latest wave of tariffs and how doctors can miss the signs of ADHD in girls who often don't get diagnosed until they're adults. It's Monday, July 27th.

For KANW, I'm Marianne Hatchett. New Mexicans who exercise their right to vote will be experiencing a big change in when they cast their ballots for New Mexico's next primary election in 2028, early 2028. The Democratic National Committee's Rules and Bylaws Committee on Friday voted to catapult New Mexico's 2028 presidential primary election to fourth in the country. New Mexico Democratic leaders, including Governor Michelle Lujan Grisham, had previously campaigned to have New Mexico go first in the next presidential election cycle. Currently, New Mexico holds primary elections for both major parties on the first Tuesday in June. According to Source New Mexico, in May, Lujan Grisham told DNC leaders that the state has everything to offer for the national party, citing its status as a border state with a majority-minority population, a range of sovereign Native American nations, and a working-class population that has more in common with red states than blue. In a statement Friday, Lujan Grisham said she appreciated the DNC committee members taking her pitch seriously. The governor wrote, "For years, I've said the same thing. You cannot show up for Hispanic voters in November after Democrats have already picked a nominee. You have to engage with them from the start. Today, National Democrats agreed." Lujan Grisham wrote, "New Mexico is the most Hispanic state in America, and we're the

0: KANW has been part of New Mexico's cultural landscape for decades. 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

0: time that the U.S. had. And Iran's foreign ministry spokesman, Ismail Baghari, confirmed messages were exchanged between Iran and the U.S. through mediators. But he said Monday that Iran had not asked for talks and said, "We are currently not holding any negotiations with the American side."
1: The war launched by the U.S. and Israel hits the five-month mark tomorrow, the same day that Israeli Prime Minister Benjamin Netanyahu will meet with President Trump at the White House. The price of Brent crude, the global benchmark for oil, fell to about $89 a barrel this morning after hitting $102 a barrel last week. The price at the pump for regular gasoline is $4.11, according to AAA. NPR's Windsor Johnston reports analysts say the factors that keep oil prices in check may be fading.
2: Oil prices have surged as the war with Iran raises fears about disruptions to global energy supplies. But so far, the market has avoided the kind of sustained price hike many analysts expected. Bob McNally is the head of the Rapidan Energy Group and former White House energy advisor.
3: This entrenched optimism among traders, and that's a big deal because prices reflect how traders think about the future. And they've been very optimistic, believing President Trump that this is going to end soon.
2: McNally says lower oil demand from China also helped ease pressure on prices, but he warns those buffers may not last if the conflict continues to escalate. Windsor Johnston, NPR News, Washington.
1: A new survey finds 3 in 4 voters say the cost of childcare is a major problem. NPR's Jennifer Ludden reports it's among reasons affordability is a top issue this election year.
4: For parents who pay for childcare, more than a third say it's one of their top 2 expenses. That's according to a poll commissioned by the First 5 Years Fund, which advocates for expanding early learning and care. Nearly half of parents say childcare challenges affect their work. And it's not just them. Nearly 40% of all voters say they're affected when a colleague's childcare is disrupted. Nationally, there is a serious shortage of childcare, and in many places, it can cost more than housing or college tuition. A growing number of cities and states are committing money to expand free and subsidized childcare. They say their local economies depend on it. Critics argue it drives up government spending. Jennifer Ludden, NPR News, Washington.
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6: For KANW, I'm Marianne Hatchett. The New Mexico Department of Justice on Friday gave state lawmakers dozens of legislative and policy suggestions to reform the state's troubled child welfare agency. According to Source New Mexico, it was a lengthy presentation to the Interim Courts, Corrections, and Justice Committee, where DOJ Special Counsel Sean Sullivan told lawmakers his department has linked 14 child deaths in the last 2 years to failures in the Children, Youth, and Families Department. The presentation followed up on an April DOJ investigative report that alleged CYFD leaders often prioritized family reunification at the expense of child safety. Attorney General Raul Torres subsequently filed a lawsuit against the agency. Sullivan told lawmakers that the DOJ has identified 5 systemic failures in the child welfare agency: leadership, workforce and practice breakdowns, missed removals and premature reunifications, gaps in protecting drug-exposed infants, impediments to law enforcement officers and foster parents, and unstable and volatile placements. According to Source New Mexico, he also said CYFD has routinely weaponized confidentiality by refusing to release public records to his office, citing child confidentiality protections. The presentation also came just days after reports that CYFD staffers earlier this month took a teenage boy out of the foster care system, dropped him at the U.S.-Mexico border crossing in El Paso, and instructed him to cross into Juarez to reunite with his estranged mother. Lawmakers condemned the agency's alleged actions. In a statement, Senate Minority Leader Bill Scherer, a Republican of Farmington called it madness. He wrote, "Actions made by the governor and her administration jeopardize the safety of our state's most vulnerable children and the safety of our communities." At Friday's interim committee hearing, lawmakers also expressed their outrage. Republican of Aztec Representative Bill Hall, a former Federal Bureau of Investigation agent, said, "I was

0: This is NPR News.
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2: This is the Composer's Datebook for July 27th. I'm John Burge. Alfred Hitchcock's Cold War spy film, Torn Curtain, opened in New York theaters on today's date in 1966. It was the swingin' 60s. And Hitchcock had asked his longtime collaborator, composer Bernard Herrmann, for a pop score that would sound with it, including a possible hit single as the main title. What Hitch did not want was, as he put it, more Richard Strauss. Bernard Herrmann assured Hitch that he knew exactly what was required, and then ignored him completely. Herrmann thought Torn Curtain was a dangerously weak film and one that needed a huge symphonic score with an eerie choir of massed flutes and ominous, oppressive brass to make it effective. When Hitch heard a Hollywood studio orchestra rehearsing Herman's main title music, he fired Herrmann on the spot and called in someone else to score the film. Bernard Herrmann was crushed. He had thought that Hitch should have been grateful. "You call in the doctor to make you healthy, not to make you rich," Herrmann later quipped. And he may have been right. Torn Curtain is regarded as one of Hitchcock's lamest efforts, while Herrmann's rejected score has gone on to be recorded and admired on its own. Composer's Datebook is produced by APM, American Public Media, in conjunction with the American Composers Forum, reminding you that all music was once new.

0: number of competitive House districts to less than 20. Democrats have the advantage of enthusiasm. Democratic voters have been turning out in larger numbers than Republicans in primaries and special elections this year. Mara Liasson, NPR News.
1: Three people are dead and four injured after a mass shooting at a food festival in Seattle yesterday evening. Police there say they have one person in custody and are searching for another possible suspect. Casey Martin from KUOW in Seattle.
2: As of last night, another suspected shooter was still on the loose. Police said they were still figuring out what that person's involvement was. Police said it appeared that two people were shooting at each other, but that's still being investigated.
1: The shootings happened at one of the city's most popular tourist spots near the Space Needle as crowds gathered for the annual Bite of Seattle Food Festival. A toddler is among the injured. 8 years after groundbreaking, the Gordie Howe International Bridge between Detroit and Windsor in Ontario, Canada, is set to open today. As Alex McLennan of WDET reports, it comes amid political tension between Canada and the U.S.
3: U.S. officials were not invited to a ribbon-cutting ceremony for the span held in Ontario after Donald Trump placed 50% tariffs on Canada. Still, Canadian officials are highlighting the Gordie Howe Bridge as a testament to the relationship between the two countries. Mark Wiseman is Canada's ambassador to the U.S.
4: Where we stand today is truly one region. It is a place of two nations with a shared community.
3: The new span will give drivers crossing the Detroit River an alternative to the existing Ambassador Bridge, which has been the corridor's only option for commercial truck drivers for nearly a century. For NPR News, I'm Alex McLennan in Detroit.
1: Millions of Americans are under heat advisories and warnings today, with the most severe temperatures expected in the Midwest and South. 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
6: For KANW, I'm Marianne Hatchett. Since television was invented, Channel 13 in Albuquerque has been a CBS affiliate. It was an affiliate of CBS Radio before television. Back then, it was known as KGGM-TV. In the 90s, the Heaven Street family, who founded the station and had run it from the time it was CBS Radio, sold it to a large corporation. Well, one large corporation sold it to another and another and another, and now it's owned by Nexstar. And soon, August 1st, it will no longer be a CBS affiliate. It will be completely and 100% Fox programming, according to a story Saturday in the Albuquerque Journal. A shakeup bringing an end to KRQE's 72-year run as a CBS affiliate. KRQE will remain on Channel 13 with no changes to its channel position, ownership, or personnel, and will add new programming to replace the former CBS time slots. The shakeup will also see Hearst-owned KOAT-TV, that's Channel 7 in Albuquerque, launch a separate digital channel to distribute CBS programming. KOAT will remain on Channel 7 and continue carrying its ABC programming. The CBS network was looking to achieve significant increases in rights fees paid by KRQE for their network programming. The KRQE GM said CBS's programming performance does not resemble or support the increases they expect KRQE to pay for those rights. The change will only affect the CBS network programming, not shows like Jeopardy or any local KRQE newscast. Albuquerque is one of four television markets where this is happening. This is KANW.
7: 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It's 8:06, and with KANW traffic now, here is AJ Leonard.
8: Good morning. There's a little bit of traffic on Paseo eastbound coming up to I-25 southbound. No accidents on I-40 at this time. River crossings are clear. Drive with care this morning. It's AJ Leonard with traffic for KANW.
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9: This is On Point. I'm Meghna Chakrabarty. Senator Chris Murphy joins us today. He's a Democrat from Connecticut, and he's served in the United States Senate since 2013. Prior to that, he served for 6 years in the U.S. House of Representatives. And Senator Murphy sits on several powerful committees, including Appropriations, Foreign Relations, and Health, Education, Labor, and Pensions. Now, Senator Murphy is a self-identified progressive. And in his new book, he says that

0: few things on your screens that look interesting to talk about as well. First of all, let's just begin with the conditions around some of these fires that means they are spreading.
1: Yes, well, it's been particularly hot and dry, of course, across France and Spain over the last couple of months, the last few months. So it was a particularly wet winter, autumn as well, and spring. We saw some little bit of rain as well. So there's a lot of vegetation out there to burn. June was the hottest June on record in France, and it was the second hottest June on record in Spain, too. And both months were particularly dry, with less than half the average monthly rainfall in both countries. So, of course, hot, dry conditions, and then we've seen some strong winds recently as well. So all of this has just helped to fan the flames, provide lots of very dry vegetation for all of that to burn. You have to add in as well that wildfires can produce their own weather systems. And if you just take a look at this picture, which I've got up on the screen at the moment, I'll describe it. It's a fire, but it's a fire cloud, and you can see that the cloud is towering up into the atmosphere. And this is a pyrocumulus cloud, but they can turn into pyrocumulonimbus clouds. And if you've got any weather experts out there, they'll tell you that that's like a thunderstorm. So we can see these fire thunderstorms start to build, and they can generate, again, their own strong winds within that system, fanning the flames. They can even generate lightning, and they can help to spark off further wildfires as well. Winds also help to fan the flames as well. At the moment, we've got very light northwesterly across Spain, but we're under this area of high pressure, and what happens is you start to get variable winds. They're generally light, but you know, we can start to suck in more air as it's replaced, as the heat rises within the wildfire. So what happens is we start to generate the winds within the wildfire itself. So even if the winds are light and variable in the general forecast, that doesn't mean that it's that way within the actual local area. And Spain has just declared another heat wave developing this week as well. So temperatures will be above 40 degrees. And of course, that's just going to worsen the situation.
0: All things that will sound completely relentless to those who are living through it at the moment. And I'm glad you mentioned the word pyrocumulonimbus, because I had practiced it so I could say it, but I was hoping you'd explain it much better than I could. Looking at the weather map that you have up here, Elizabeth, there's high pressure next to high pressure next to high pressure. It's Europe as a continent, we know, is the place that is getting hotter fastest in the world. Is that the kind of map you might expect to see at this time of year, or is that different?
1: Well, it is generally, you know, over the summer, you know, high pressure is what we generally tend to see in France and in Spain. But it's just the differences now, the trends that we're noticing with our warming climate. You know, that we're always talking about the hottest, the driest. So it's quite possible that July could be the hottest month ever recorded now in Spain, this July 2026. It won't be confirmed until the end of the week, of course. But yeah, high pressure is normally around, but what happens is within the areas of high pressure, we get all of this, you know, very clear skies, lots of strong sunshine. The air is compressed as it sinks, which it does underneath an area of high pressure, then it gets compressed, it warms even further. So we're just going to see temperatures continue to build again this week. It's likely to be, you know, as I said, one of the hottest months ever recorded, and it, of course, just the hot air just helps to fuel the fire even further, and they're getting very close to some of the big cities now as well.
0: Well, Elizabeth, thank you very much for giving us your time. I know you're very busy, so we'll let you go, and while we do that, we're going to take a brisk walk across the mezzanine that I mentioned is looking down over to my right. I can see where I'll be returning to our outside source desk in just a moment, and pass the studios of BBC Verify, because that means I can make my way to speak to my colleague here, Alex Emery. And now, Alex, you have been basically collating, I can see on your screen, a lot of the messages we're getting from people around the world. I'm assuming mostly in France and Spain, though, right now. You've got your console up that sort of filters through all the messages, the WhatsApps I can see. So tell us the kinds of things you're reading from people.
2: Yeah, exactly. So this is the WhatsApp console in front of me. So I'm hearing from people in France and Spain, but also in the UK, wondering if they can actually still go on holiday. In fact, one woman I spoke to was on the tarmac at Stansted Airport. She'd been on the plane going nowhere for about 3.5 hours. She said she boarded this morning at 11:45. They were waiting. Then they had to go back and replenish the crew because obviously they'd gone over their time. And still, they don't know. She said, in her words, the airspace above France is in chaos. So it's having a knock-on effect as well for people waiting to go on holiday. The people I've spoken to in France especially, some have been in Bordeaux, and they said the air is just thick with smoke and they're having to move further north. Quite a few are going up to the Loire Valley. And having to rearrange their holidays. The knock-on for that is the business side and the money side for these families who have spent quite a lot of money on their holidays, and they're not now sure if they're going to get any money back. So the family I spoke to, they'd spent several £1,000 on an Airbnb for 8 of them. They've now had to reimburse themselves and are hoping to get some more money back at some other point. And then one gentleman I spoke to, he lives about 80 kilometres east of Bordeaux in Dordogne, and he said the air was yellow and there's thick smoke even there, and there's a layer of dust on the outside tables and chairs. So even that far afield, it's having a far-reaching effect.
0: Well, it's really important, Alex, that of course we were able to hear from people in these places as much as possible. So thank you very much for telling us some of what you are hearing. The BBC Verify team goes far and wide, and our producers have been given a call to one of Alex's colleagues who's not in the building today but working very hard on some of the satellite imagery that we're seeing. Barbara Metzler is joining us now. Barbara, I've seen some of the satellite images from around Bordeaux, and it really puts into perspective the amount of land that has burned. Tell us what you're seeing.
3: Exactly. So near Bordeaux, the fire has burned around 42 hectares of land. That is about 4 times the size of Paris. And today's images are quite bit cloudy because of the weather and the fire, but we can still see less smoke than before. But still a very large burn scar inland from the Atlantic coast. So that does not mean the whole area is still burning. A burn scar shows where the vegetation has already been damaged. But we can see from thermal measurements taken by satellites that the fires there are still ongoing.
0: And what can you tell about the type of, you sort of alluded to it there, but the type of vegetation, the type of land that is burning?
3: We're seeing lots of agricultural land burning, but the fire is coming closer to reach the city of Bordeaux. So these are also populated areas, and a lot of people had to evacuate.
0: And I heard that the Spanish, I know you're talking about Bordeaux there, but I heard that the Spanish Prime Minister, Pedro Sanchez, said that around 150,000 acres have burned so far across Spain this year, which he said is 6 times the area destroyed by wildfires at the same point last year. I wonder if you can, from the work you've been doing and your analysis, tell us, you know, how fast the fires have been spreading this year, any kind of comparisons that you might have seen over the past month or 2 months?
3: Yeah, definitely. So we're seeing 2 main hotspots of fires in Spain right now. There's one west of Madrid that started around Wednesday last week, and then one north of Valencia that started around 2 days ago. And the fires have spread incredibly fast. Now the fire west of Madrid has reached approximately 77,000 hectares, and the wind, what we're seeing in the satellite imagery as well, is actually that the wind has changed. So first we can see that the smoke is drifting away to the north of the country 2 days ago, and then in an image from yesterday it's all moving further south. So the fires are spreading very much in all directions.
0: Well, Barbara, thank you very much for telling us a little bit about what you are seeing from the satellite imagery. I'm going to make my way now back to the desk in the main newsroom for Outside Source. As I do, though, I want you to listen to this. It's from a resident in Bordeaux, which we were just talking about. Earlier today, fire authorities reported that the situation was broadly stable because there have been slightly more favourable wind conditions and some light rain, but it doesn't mean that things are not still being carefully monitored. Pierre Porquet is a resident. He's had to shelter several friends due to the fires and is concerned he'll too have to evacuate.
4: People are very anxious and fearful. So the fire is getting closer to Bordeaux now. There is a river between the left part of Bordeaux and the right part of Bordeaux. So I think the risk that the fire comes into that part is less, but still is possible. The main danger is the smoke and the toxicity of the smoke. I mean, yesterday you could see it was very heavy and very very smelly, and even the way you could breathe was a bit difficult. So typically you wear a mask or you stay in. So the risk is more on the toxicity of the air at this stage. However, because of the heat, the fire could start also on the right side of Bordeaux. And it was Friday night, 3 o'clock in the morning. Some friends living on the other side, closer to the fire, called me at 3 o'clock in the morning and said, well, we need to evacuate urgently. They proposed us to go to a kind of a spot center. Can you welcome us? I said, of course. So they came on Friday. It was 4 o'clock in the morning. And then since then, they are here.
0: So that's one perspective from Bordeaux. As promised, I have made it back to our Outside Source desk. And as promised, I'm joined by our climate editor, Justin Rowlett.
5: Very dynamic today, moving all over the newsroom.
0: And I've seen you being everywhere as well, broadcasting on all of our programmes. So we've got lots of questions. We're going to hear some questions from the audience around the world as well in just a moment. In terms of the area that these fires are spanning, I was touching on a little bit with our Verify colleagues in terms of how it compares to other years and what kind of trend it may not sit in.
5: Well, it sits in a trend of fires getting bigger and bigger. I think compared to last year, 2025, this is 6 times bigger burnt area in Spain than there was this time last year. On average, Spain sees about 100,000 hectares burnt. We've already seen 130,000 hectares burnt this year. And remember, the fire season starts in June and ends at the end of September. So we're quite early in the season. So this is unusually large fires. And similarly, in France, the fires are much bigger and started much earlier than you'd normally expect.
0: You might have seen my facial expression there. It was because you called it a fire season, which in itself may be quite a shocking phrase to people.
5: Well, there's always been a fire season around the Mediterranean. Western Europe has always seen a period when fires are more likely. And indeed, the same is true in the UK. Fires are more likely. We don't see them in Northern Europe in quite the same way that we do in Southern Europe. But yeah, no, fire season is not a new term.
0: Okay. Let's get a question to you. This one has come from some of our listeners around the world, as I mentioned. Have a listen.
6: Hello, this is Rizwan Hamayo from Lahore, Pakistan. Just want to know that who ignited this wildfire in France and Spain? Is there any law which can determine that how it is started and who is responsible for it? So these things which is happening all over the world must stop.
5: Well, that is a really good question. Every fire needs a spark. So what we're seeing is climate change making the conditions for fires like the ones we're seeing burning in France and Spain and elsewhere around the world are being made more likely. Warmer, drier weather, often associated with less rain as well, or there's not such a strong climate link there. That is making these conditions for fires more likely. But every fire needs a spark, and the sparks normally are one way or another created by people, mostly accidentally. So a bit of machinery may spark, maybe somebody fixes a cigarette out of a car window, maybe somebody carelessly uses a barbecue or a spark from a fire when they're doing something else, drifts over and starts a fire. Normally they're started accidentally. There are, and there have been actually recently in France and Spain, there've been this phenomenon of dry thunderstorms. So there've been thunderstorms caused by the updrafts from the hot weather. They've caused lightning, which has caused strikes, which has prompted fires. If you leave a bottle out, you know, a bit of litter with a glass bottle, that can act as a kind of lens and can spark a fire. So all sorts of ways that fires are started. Yes, there are laws against arson. Arson is difficult to prove. It's certainly something the fire services would be investigating if they're suspicious that this is something that's happened. And, you know, arson is surprisingly common. It is a real cause of wildfires, although a small one. So, yeah, he's absolutely right to focus what's actually causing the spark that makes the fire start is
0: yes,
5: a really good
0: course.
5: Question.
0: And then, obviously, as you touch on, the factors of climate change allowing them to spread faster.
5: Creating the conditions that make them, yeah, likely to be bigger, faster, hotter, spread further.
0: Let's get another question for you.
7: Hi, this is Pooja from India. My major question is there no way to predict them? Why are there so many wildfires? Are there no measures to stop them at source? Because these are developed countries. And how do they plan to tackle the reforestation?
5: Yeah, wouldn't it be great if we could spot the fires really early when they're small and deal with them then? That really isn't possible at the moment. I mean, there are ways of predicting the likelihood of fires. So we have something called fire. We've got fire seasons. We've also got fire weather. And that's a kind of weather forecast that looks at how hot and dry it's been, looks at the weather that day. Is there a strong breeze? Is it very dry? You know, how hot is it? All of that kind of stuff. And then says, actually, this is a day where fire's really likely. If we get one of those sparks we just talked about, probably will spark into a big fire. So we do get that kind of prediction, but you still can't say when or where the spark's likely to occur. And it's kind of mostly only after the fire's got a bit bigger and the smoke coming from it that the fire services, people would see it and then alert the fire service and then begin to tackle it. So there isn't really a way to predict accurately enough where fires are going to start. But that said, you know, the amount of fires we're seeing in Europe and of course around the world, Asia as well, and North America has seen huge fires this year as well. The amount of fires we're seeing means that the fire services are putting in place, they're getting new machines that are better at fighting fires. They're trained now to fight kind of forest fires in ways that they weren't before. So they are sort of preparing in that way. And then there are things you can do to manage the landscape a bit. So, I mean, really interesting stuff, like maybe putting animals in forests who would graze on the vegetation that grows up and when it dries out becomes fuel for fires. Maybe people could go in and cut some of that vegetation away or even have controlled burns. And then the other idea is to sort of cut what they call fire breaks, so big gaps between the trees in a forest. Now that doesn't look very nice, particularly if you've got a kind of national park. You don't want big highways of empty space cut into them, but they do prevent fires spreading as quickly.
0: I also saw I think it was a French fire official saying perhaps a different mix of trees planted in forests, so it's not just pine trees.
5: Well, yeah, I mean the pines are more associated with southern Europe, and they're natural pine forests sometimes, and of course there are some agricultural forests as well. Yeah, they could certainly change the mix of trees, but you know, in natural forests you kind of want the species that are indigenous to the local area. You don't really want to be planting kind of, I don't want to, you know, grab a risk certainly, but you know, trees from elsewhere. So it's really difficult. You want to keep the natural ecosystems, you know, surviving as much as you can, and bringing in different kinds of trees could really upset the ecological balance of the ecosystem. So yeah, it might bring other changes.
0: Let me ask you about adaptations, because there's preventing climate change, but there's also preparing for climate change. Lots of people will say we're seeing the effects of it now. So what is Europe in particular, is the place that is getting hotter fastest in the world, adapting? What is it doing?
5: Well, we saw a really interesting statement from the Prime Minister of Spain, Pedro Sanchez, who said that as far as he was concerned, what they were seeing in Spain, these huge fires they're seeing in Spain, are, you know, evidence of what he describes as a climate emergency. So you're seeing senior politicians in Europe, you know, acknowledging that there's a climate component to what's happening and therefore, by implication, hopefully, recognising the need to begin to tackle it. Of course, there's still lots of scepticism around the world about climate change. Lots of leaders, notably President Trump in America, has kind of rolled back America's effort to tackle climate change and encourage other countries, to do the same. So there's still a kind of big global debate about the responsibility of individual countries both for cutting emissions, but also in their countries for, as you say, recognising climate change is changing the risk, for example, of wildfire. We see that so dramatically in Europe, and therefore saying, well, we need to, you know, as we've discussed already, maybe manage our, you know, environment, our ecosystems, our landscapes a bit differently in order to reduce the risk of fire.
0: Just checking the clock, let's squeeze in another question.
8: A good day to you all, BBC Oasis. This is Enrique Hall from Mexico. Would you think that this calamity would provoke changes in the attitudes of people in general towards climate change? Thank you very much for the answer.
5: That's such an interesting question. I've been reporting climate change one way or another for quite a long time, for about 20 years. And I remember when I first started and the, you know, degree of warming wasn't as dramatic as it has been. And people said, let's hope we don't have to wait until the evidence of climate change is so strong that it's impossible to ignore. And I hate to say it, but you look at the images that you see coming out today and it's apocalyptic. It looks like something from a kind of disaster. I mean, it is a disaster, but it looks like a kind of Hollywood disaster movie, the scale, the drama of it. And, you know, you would hope that this would, you know, when coupled with the message from climate scientists that, you know, this is partly due to climate change making the conditions for these kind of fires much more likely, you would hope that would prompt people to say, we really do need to do something to begin to tackle this global problem, this global challenge of climate change.
0: You know, you describe what it looks like just over your shoulder. I can't ignore that video via Reuters of that's Spain. That is Spain, and it, you know, we just heard from weather that it's blue sunny days because it's so clear and dry, but the sky is, of course, completely shrouded in this thick, grey, heavy looking smoke from the flames. Now, climate editor Justin Rowlett, thank you very much. There are more questions that we could have got to, but of course I'm sure, as you can imagine, it won't be the last time we talk about this, and we will be returning to it later in the programme. Thank you for being with us here on Outside Source.
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16: Hello, I'm Lorraine Mills, and welcome to Report from Santa Fe. I'm delighted that our guest today is Patrick Michael Davis, also known as Pat Davis. Yes. I hear there are a few other Pat Davises around. And you're the founder of something called NM.News.
17: Yes, ma'am.
16: And I'm delighted that you're here. You've been doing some work I think is so important in terms of retrieving and preserving local news. And so talk to me about your background. You're a member of the Capitol Police at 9/11. Tell me about that.
17: My very first grown-up job, yeah. Folks, before New Mexico found and captured me, I was back east for a little while. My first grown-up job, I was a Capitol Police officer. I was a rookie in my first year when 9/11 happened.
16: Oh, my gosh.
17: Standing outside the Capitol, my mom saw us on TV, and she knew we were okay. Because back then, cell phones, you know, there were so many phones and nobody could get through. My mom said she knew we were okay because she saw me on TV standing in front of the Capitol while everybody else was running out. And it was a crazy experience, but I fell in love with law enforcement and ended up going to work for the Metropolitan Police in D.C. as a police officer for a few years. And UNM finally brought me out to New Mexico, where I was a lieutenant for the police department. They sent me to the FBI Academy, and almost the day I graduated, I traded my badge and gun in and went to go work on public policy with the district attorneys around criminal justice reform mostly, but also as a PIO, as a public information officer for the DA's office in Albuquerque.
18: But what a blessing that you had boots on the ground experience instead of theoretical, you know, public safety. You saw what you saw it at its most dangerous at 9/11.
17: It changed my, I tell people, it changed my perspective on what, how I saw the world, because I came from a pretty conservative part of the country in Georgia. I think you'd describe probably most of the people I hung around with as more Republican than not, even back then. But being on the ground, especially as a police officer in Washington, D.C., in some really hard neighborhoods, I really got to look at, you know, you start to think about why are these neighborhoods like this for generations? Like, aren't we supposed to be prosperous? Don't we have an opportunity? And you really just saw the redlining and all the things that have happened over time. And I became incredibly interested in, we had, you're not supposed to have quotas, but everybody had quotas for the numbers of arrests you do for drugs and all those things. And we were arresting the same people and weren't fixing it. And so when I came to New Mexico, part of it was, New Mexico, UNM had a deal with New Mexico State, and they paid for my education. So they paid for my master's work in, in criminal justice policy, because I wanted to fix the policy part. So as soon as I graduated, I traded in my boots on the ground to go work on public policy, and that translates to politics pretty quickly, because I kind of thought the system wasn't equal. But it's a fascinating experience to actually be able to do the work in the field that you think you want to impact. And you see a lot of child care workers become social workers, become legislators for that reason. Educators become legislators to work on education policy.
18: Yeah, well, thank you. And I love the difference you're making, and by extension, what you're doing. So talk to me about the Roswell Daily Record and how you've kind of intervened to preserve history, to preserve a community's identity.
17: Well, I was not planning to be in Roswell this time last week. I founded my first newspaper news job before I became a city councilor at Albuquerque. I started New Mexico Political Report.
18: Right.
17: Back in 2015. And
18: yes.
17: I tell people, I had founded Progress Now New Mexico. We were the big progressive organization fighting Susana Martinez here in the legislature. But it was the first year in 2015 that most of the news outlets in southern New Mexico said, we're not going to send anybody to the legislature this year. It's just too expensive. Things had started to be cut out of newspapers and radio stations. And from an organizer perspective, those were the people we really wanted to communicate with, because they didn't believe in what we did, and we wanted to have an impact. And so I hired a couple of reporters from existing news outlets and said, we're going to create a legitimate news wire for everybody in the state. And one of the first interviews we did, actually, as it happens, were of some Roswell legislators about legislation they wanted, and the Daily Record didn't have anybody to cover them, and our reporters went to interview them on behalf of the Roswell Daily Record, because they just weren't coming to Santa Fe. And when the conservative sort of Roswell town paper has to call the liberals at Progress Now, they trusted the news because we were using news principles, and we realized we were filling a gap, and people would rather have some news than partisan news. And that was a really great lesson for me when I ended up when I went to Albuquerque as a city councilor during COVID. The Weekly Alibi went out of business unexpectedly overnight. And so I stepped in to help reorganize and start the paper, which is the successor of that. And that has just become a mission to save other local news outlets. Most recently, last week in Roswell, when they announced they were closing, we stepped in to give them a lifeline, and we're rebuilding a business plan to make them sustainable again.
18: It's a heroic act, and it's a gift to the state, a gift to Roswell. Yes. But the fact that and Roswell, of course, is internationally known. But the fact that you are returning the voice of the voiceless to you're letting them be heard again by preserving this. And I think it's wonderful, and to think that there's a whole organization that is looking for news outlets that are in jeopardy and can have their back.
17: Well, and I tell people, Lorraine, I want people to know Roswell's is the most recent example, and it is. But we were able to sort of step in and do that because we've been there before. I've been there before. Folks who followed us know that we stepped in and we purchased a great paper. Our second paper was the Corrales Comet. Jeff Radford had grown it.
18: But didn't you also have the Santa Fe Reporter?
17: A couple of summers ago, we stepped into the Santa Fe Reporter, a 50-year-old paper. It's a news institution in New Mexico and around the country. But it was in trouble. I mean, it had a hard time during COVID and needed a reset. And so we were able to step in. But I think the lessons we learned from that, we almost lost all of those papers when DOGE happened, and they came in because they took away a lot of the nonprofit revenue that we rely on. Those nonprofits count on their local papers to tell people about food drives, about school banks.
18: They were actually accused of local papers of being DEI.
17: Yes.
18: Diversity.
17: Equity and inclusion and being woke.
18: Yeah, instead of, 50 years they've been doing this. It's the heartbeat. It's the pulse of a community. It's legit. It's real news.
17: Well, and when we announced the Roswell deal, Milan Simonovich at the New Mexican, and they put on the front page on Monday a wonderful story. But Milan talked about how the Roswell Daily Record back in the 60s had profiled a female golfer from Roswell, who, with the help of the ACLU here in New Mexico, sued the Roswell School District to enforce Title IX, which was a brand new law back then. There were not any women in those kind of sports.
18: Yeah.
17: And they had said, no, Nancy Lopez, you cannot be in the golf program because we don't have a women's golf program. And she said, well, you have to. But the Roswell Daily Record elevated that from a school board story in Roswell to a statewide and national story, and she became an internationally known female golfer out of Roswell. Obviously, everybody knows the alien stories.
18: Yeah.
17: But I say, like, the reason people have stepped up to help us in Roswell, and we should talk about some of the ways people have already jumped in, is because for 2-3 generations now, Grandma has clipped her granddaughter's graduation photo and put it on the fridge, and it always says Roswell Daily Record.
18: Yeah.
17: It's where you find out about the high school football lineup on Thursday nights for the Friday game. It's where a new business finds new local people because they're not going to advertise on Albuquerque TV.
18: Right.
17: And if there's not a local newspaper, that local business is not going to find people in town nobody knows.
18: Yeah.
17: Those are the pieces that we're preserving, and you see in papers like ours that when we no longer have an editorial page, I don't think corporations and businesses should tell people how to vote and how to think, but we invite community members to share their opinion and be critical of us in the newsroom. And each of those communities has found that to be incredibly valuable when you open that up. And so we're hoping to do that in Roswell. It's struggled for a while, and I think we can bring some new life.
18: Well, also, you're doing it with integrity and in the tradition of real news.
17: Thank you.
18: You know, besides afflicting the comfortable and comforting the afflicted.
17: Right.
18: But there's, in this day, I really want to talk to you a little bit about AI.
17: Yes.
18: What's happening with artificial intelligence? What is the threat AI has for local businesses? And what's the future of local news?
17: Well, let me tell you and give a great, New Mexico is a great example, right? I would be remiss if I didn't say, everybody knows that local news is in a crisis. New Mexico has lost 2/3 of our journalism jobs since 2020, according to Workforce Solutions. There are less than 100 people running cameras, doing journalist work, laying out newspapers, reading copy on your radio station. There used to be more than 300. We have about 100 now in New Mexico.
18: Oh.
17: It's not that we have less news. It just means that we have fewer people covering it and people can get away with more.
18: Yeah.
17: And it also means that the businesses and the other people that need that information are not accessible. But in New Mexico, a lot of our communities had the experience of these big state, international, and national hedge funds like Gannett coming in, buying up their local papers, which happened in Las Cruces and Alamogordo and Ruidoso and Farmington. And they started to outsource. They took those New Mexico salaries. They gave them to somebody in Virginia or California who used computers to write about local news, who watched a video of a meeting on YouTube, which is not the same as being in the room and doing the interview. And so those were the early days of those artificial intelligence and computer-supported journalism from afar. Now you can see that AI can watch a YouTube meeting of a city council meeting, produce a story, get the names of the people wrong, or not understand the context, and people believe it's real. Sometimes that's helpful. Sometimes it's really good to get the basics of what happened. But without somebody, a reporter on the ground who knows when that politician is lying, without somebody who knows how to read a city budget and understand how to, when they're overspending more money than they didn't have. Moriarty was a great example, hadn't had a newspaper in years. We sent a reporter back after buying the Independent, and a brand new intern reporter was able to chronicle the misspending that was being elevated by the city clerk and others in Moriarty. The state auditor ultimately stepped in last summer after our reporting over a series of all their mismanagement, and the mayor resigned, and the city clerk had left. She had been a whistleblower and wasn't staying. And it changed Moriarty government for the better, and it was an open secret in Moriarty. They just didn't have a newspaper to elevate it. And so people in town kind of were whispering that that doesn't feel right. They're not doing it right. But it took a journalist to put it on the front page and call the state auditor and ask the right questions to really get action, and I think those are the kind of things that we're really missing. And so it's scary that people are replacing local news with AI, because you can't replace a person in that city council meeting or at that business opening. And New Mexico is a ripe target for that, for some of these really big companies, because we're a poor state. We don't have a lot of broadband connection, though that's being fixed very fast, which is helping level the playing field. And so these newspapers, these mom and pops who for generations have been the publisher, the writer, the delivery driver, now they kind of, a lot of them miss the digital age, because papers are still important, and doing digital is a whole nother type of job skill. And so the papers that we've been the most successful in helping to save are for local publishers that have preserved a wonderful brand and a lot of community trust, but had never really engaged with the next generation of readers and digitally with newsletters and online. And we can add and bring that. And that's going to defend against AI, because people are using AI to tell them what happened in Roswell. If the Roswell Daily Record isn't doing it, somebody is in China is using that technology to capture their eyeballs with fake news.
18: It's a woman who owned the Roswell Daily Record, right?
17: That's right, Barbara Beck. She's a third generation family of the Becks.
18: Yes, and so I'm sure it was grievous and very painful for her to realize that she couldn't do it anymore. And to know that, that an organization like NM News, NM.News, could come in and keep the standards that they had worked for so long and provided a safety net for them.
17: And the jobs. I mean, you have to think about, these are New Mexicans, right? I tell the story, Roswell has had a lot of really great reporters, but they have about 20 staff, not some part-time, some full-time. But there's a whole family that's related. The one woman who lays out it, the paper, the sales director is her daughter. Their cousin is the handles the classifieds, and their other cousin does the Spanish translation. Like, these are family businesses who really count on not just getting news out, but they work there and they're in our community. And I give Barbara a lot of credit. I say this out loud, and there are a couple of reasons that we were able to do this. The first being, the Beck family and everybody who worked at the Roswell Daily Record has done all the right things to try to keep this paper in adapting to the next challenge. Tariffs have made printing a lot harder because newsprint comes from Canada and it's more expensive. The post office rates have gone up. Now, they have more than doubled since we started printing our first newspaper, which means the cost to send a paper to somebody has now doubled, but our subscription rates haven't. And so we're squeezing those dollars. And I say that because they've done all the right things. Barbara told the New Mexican or the Albuquerque Journal that keeping this paper was more important than keeping her family's name on it. And I think that's the important... That's what a real family community paper owner understands, is they've put this paper in the right place for someone to come in and take it to the next level. And we want to do that for that community and for the rest of New Mexico.
18: And we're speaking today with Patrick Michael Davis, Pat Davis for short, who is the founder of NM.News. And that's and I'm sure for all the local papers that didn't, you know, had wiping away the tears from their eyes and they didn't know what else to do, to know that you would do it and have integrity and respect for community, is it just I'm just so grateful to you.
17: Well, I want to say it's not just you and I talked about this off air before we started. It's not just me. This has become a passion project. One of the reasons I didn't run for another term in the city council was that this business of saving newspapers, and not all of them are saving. Some of them have been really successful, and we're continuing and allowing them to grow. But creating journalism jobs, that's been something that I thought was incredibly important. But what we've been able, the reason this works, right, is bringing the economies of scale of a really big newspaper like the Albuquerque Journal, who's having their own challenges at their scale, or a big national network. We're recreating that in New Mexico. And so in Roswell, they have three graphic designers. They needed that many when they were printing 3 days a week. They don't need that many because they're printing one today. But I need some graphic designers to help us out in Santa Fe and Albuquerque, where we do more print. And so I can have a designer in Roswell now for the internet pitch in and help.
18: Yeah.
17: And that preserves a journalism job with benefits and a fair wage in Roswell. Yeah. Even if that town can't use it, I can put it somewhere else. And having that network is important. I think that the other piece that I think that viewers should really know, and especially viewers of this show, should understand about politics is that for a long time, politicians, says me, have been anxious to say, well, we don't want to have public support of journalism. That needs to have a firewall. Well, we really saw that when the federal government went after public media, New Mexico's legislators and the governor stepped up with the fund to support and fill that gap. But for years, there's been this idea in Santa Fe that there should be a tax credit for journalism, for newspapers and radio stations, for people doing it, because that's a public service. And you yeah. want that news out, that not behind a paywall, but for everybody, even if you can't afford to pay. And it didn't happen. But this year, during the legislative session, the Gallup Independent went out of business right in the middle of the session.
18: Oh.
17: And if you remember that iconic paper, and they just closed one day. And it really captured the attention of the legislature and said, okay, this is going to happen. Yeah. And so they passed a 30% journalism tax credit with help from advocacy from newspapers. That tax credit went into effect on July 1st. On July 17th, Barb announced that she couldn't make a go. I was able to get an investor to loan us a little bit of money against the future payroll for Roswell, because they know they're going to get 30% of their money back from the state next year. So every dollar I can spend in Roswell, I can put into another job, raising a wage,
18: yeah.
17: and that type of changing the bottom line in a really small industry or yeah. a tight margin industry is changing it. And so we have to give credit to our legislators and the public dollar, because we invest in construction jobs and we give away tons of public incentives for all kinds of businesses. But journalism is an institution in democracy. It's the foundation of accountability.
18: Absolutely.
17: And it's worth public investment. And New Mexico now is leading the way in showing how we can do that. And I think other states would be well to follow that example, because I can honestly say that that public investment was a critical piece of saving the Roswell paper. And if it had been here in February, maybe we could have saved Gallup too.
18: Oh, my. One thing I don't want to leave without mentioning, you talked about what people have done to help,
17: yes.
18: and what people can do to help.
17: Yeah, let's put that pitch out there, right?
18: Yeah.
17: One of the great pieces about working with us, and there are some other groups like El Rito Media that are doing this, right? Founded by Harvey Yates. Now they have an oil and gas billionaire as the boss. I kind of don't have that.
18: Yeah.
17: But I think it's interesting that you have these formal politicians really caring about news. Like, I'm the Democrat from Albuquerque. Harvey's the Republican from Oil Patch. But we see the value in having strong news. And so what you're seeing is we're using our networks and our Rolodexes. 100% of the money we've used to save our New Mexico papers has come from New Mexicans in our group.
18: Mm.
17: The Santa Fe Reporter was saved by people who donated in Santa Fe or were able to help me get over a hump by lending us a few dollars and waiting to pay that back. That's the investment.
18: Yeah.
17: New Mexicans are doing it. We do have a nonprofit. It's called New Mexico Reports, nmreports.org. And we raise money nationally and in New Mexico for that. And we use that to train new early career reporters and retrain old reporters who might have been laid off from another newsroom in covering the legislature, covering a city council meeting. They learn how to use public records. They learn how to read a budget and an audit. And then we use that grant money to subsidize and place them into newspapers and radio stations around the state. And so now Roswell will join that group. And so we're going to be sure that the city council reporter in Roswell gets a little grant to be sure that the paper can keep the news about city council free, and that reporter has training not just to go to the meeting but to ask tough questions.
18: Right.
17: And that's the kind of work.
18: And to know, and to read a budget, and to know how easy it is to hide things in a budget.
17: Yes, and it takes donations. And so we, at our paper, we don't charge. We don't charge to read anything online to be sure that no one is without the information they need about mm-hmm. how to weigh in on a public meeting, because you can't afford to pay. Some of our newspapers cost $200 or $300 a year now to get past the paywall, and that's not helpful to anybody except the people who can already afford, have power and access and money to it. And so we use those nonprofit dollars. But a lot of New Mexicans have stepped up. We put out an email in Roswell, and one reader gave us $1,000 to the nonprofit program just to be sure that that reporter covering city council had enough money to get through the end of the month.
18: Yeah.
17: And so we're going to make this work. It's going to be really, really hard. A lot of these newspapers have a lot of debt that they've taken on to get to the next payroll and to get to the next advertising cycle. But we're going to make this work, and we make it work at scale.
18: The whole media delivery system is such that a lot of people only read the paper on the internet, and and you rely so much. Newspapers have relied on advertising revenue for years. So how is that affecting your people don't have to look at the ads when they're watching it online? I mean, what? What's happening with the revenue as a...
17: Well, it's, I will say, we're profitable by dollars, not tens of not thousands of dollars, until we got to this place where we're going to invest some money in Roswell. And you know, who knows what's next. But there's an old saying in newspapers that there are print dollars and digital dimes. And that means that buying the ad... And I tell people it's really important why you buy a subscription, because if we put a 20-page paper together... That will cost us somewhere around $7,000 or $8,000 to put together, to pay that journalist a fair wage, to get it delivered, to get it printed and laid out. And so that little quarter page ad that you see on page six, it has to make about $400 or $500 to make that whole page worth a couple of $1,000s to pay the print bill. And the next page of ads pays the journalist, and the next page of ad pays the delivery guy. And that's really important for people who use it digitally. You get fractions of a penny from Google without sponsorship. And so our model's a little different. Our model's a little bit different. We, instead of trying to capture subscribers and sell them to advertisers, we're capturing views by giving the news away for free. We want to show impact. And so, you know, we have more than 3 million website views in Santa Fe alone every year because we give it away for free. That becomes an audience that a local business wants to advertise to. And we can sell that ad to Google for a penny, or we can maybe sell it to a coffee shop for $5 or $10, because the audience is local, the business is local, and they're making a relationship digitally. And so it's really important to us that we build a big local audience, and that we give that to local businesses at a cost less than it costs them to advertise on Facebook. And that's the key. Mm. We've got to keep these local. That just means you have to read a lot of pages online, and we've got to sell a lot of smaller ads. That's really hard for a newspaper that's been used to selling $1,000 print ads for a long time for car dealerships, and because those guys aren't coming back.
18: No.
17: For us, it's the economy of scale. It's getting a statewide advertiser like a healthcare company or a hospital or the state of New Mexico to do advertising for the Department of Health. It's too hard for them to call 9 different newspapers and buy one little ad.
18: Yeah.
17: It's a lot easier for them to call us. Let us do the hard work. And so we're able to take those big ad dollars from a big statewide campaign, break them up and trickle them down into small communities that would never have that money. And so we're bringing bonus revenue by being bigger on the backside and keeping it local on the front.
18: And also, there are your own reporters from the paper who see what that hospital is trying to do, or what the behavioral health, and then that becomes something they want to do a story about to help get the word out even more, particularly behavioral health is, my last interview was with a gentleman on harm reduction. There's so much harm reduction that's needed.
17: Yeah.
18: Oh gosh, we're almost out of time. I'm so happy you came here.
17: Thank you.
18: And you've got a minute to give a pitch to our audience to know what they can do and how they can help.
17: I do. Look, this is incredibly important. Even if you think your community hasn't lost your paper, it's lost the access and the information that a bigger newsroom used to have. And so you may not feel it in Santa Fe as much because the Santa Fe reporter is great, but other parts of New Mexico really need this. And so the New Mexico Local News Fund is helping to fund this. We're working to invest in these. We want people to go visit us. NM.news. That's like NewMexico.news.
18: Right.
17: Instead of .com. 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If you have a business, if you have a corporation with a giving program, you can be a sponsor of local news. 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Daily Record, or you can sponsor political coverage of the legislature so that we can put journalists on the ground to ask those tough questions.
18: Yeah.
17: New Mexicans have helped us save these papers, but we're going to need them to continue to do that for the foreseeable future.
18: Excellent. Thank you. Our guest today is Patrick Michael Davis, a.k.a. Pat Davis, who's the founder of NM.news. Thank you for what you're doing. You're retrieving and preserving history and helping communities go forth with integrity and getting the word out. I'm so grateful for what
17: Thanks,
18: you're
17: Lorraine.
18: Doing.
17: Thanks for highlighting us.
18: Thank you for coming today. And I'm Lorraine Mills. I'd like to thank you, our audience, for being with us today on Report from Santa Fe. Remember, read your local newspaper. Follow your local news. Thank you. We'll see you next week.
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28: From WHYY in Philadelphia, I'm Terry Gross with Fresh Air. Leila Slimani won France's top literary award, the Goncourt Prize. Her trilogy of novels is inspired by three generations of her Moroccan family. She writes from her dual perspective as biracial, with members of her family representing the countries of the colonized and colonizer. In Morocco, you can be imprisoned for having sex outside of marriage or to even engage in sex if you're gay or lesbian.
29: I had a very dark vision of sexuality. I was always worried.
28: Today we talk about her life and her family. Her father served as Morocco's Minister of Economics, became a bank president, was imprisoned, and then exonerated years after his death. Her mother was one of Morocco's first women doctors. Slimani completed her education in France, where she continues to live. First News.
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1: There was a pause in attacks between the United States and Iran over the weekend. The U.S. says the halt is giving space for potential negotiations. Here's NPR's Jane Arraf.
2: The U.S. ambassador to the U.N., Mike Waltz, told NBC the pause is meant to give, quote, talks some space. Iran was a bit more reticent. Foreign Ministry spokesman Ismail Barahi said mediators were exchanging messages, but there were no negotiations with the U.S. going on, and Iran had not requested a return to talks. And while Iran has paused attacks in Jordan and the Gulf, most of them aimed at U.S. bases, its Yemeni allies have not. Yemen's Houthi rebels said they struck Saudi oil assets over the weekend to reinforce their control over a second shipping lane, Bab al-Mandeb. Jane Arraf, NPR News, Amman.
1: Israeli Prime Minister Benjamin Netanyahu plans to visit with President Trump tomorrow in Washington. He's expected to urge the U.S. to continue its military campaign against Iran. But President Trump's attempting to bring U.S. hostilities with Iran to an end at a time when he's facing low public approval ratings over the war, gas prices, and his overall handling of the U.S. economy, according to polls. Several shooting victims have been or are being released from the hospital today following a mass shooting at a food festival in Seattle, Washington. Yesterday, three people were killed. Police say one person was arrested, but a second person may also be involved. Casey Martin with member station KUOW is following the investigation into the shooting near the Space Needle.
3: Local police said they're getting help from the State Patrol and also the FBI. The park is closed and will be for a while, they said. And now police need the public's help for video, as there were no surveillance cameras right where the shooting happened. So that will be an ongoing conversation about public safety here.
1: That's Casey Martin reporting. The Gordie Howe International Bridge between Detroit and Windsor in Ontario, Canada, is reopening today. As Alex McLennan of member station WDET tells us, it comes amid political tension between Canada and the U.S.
4: U.S. officials were not invited to a ribbon-cutting ceremony for the span held in Ontario after Donald Trump placed 50% tariffs on Canada. Still, Canadian officials are

0: were not invited to a ribbon-cutting ceremony for the span held in Ontario after Donald Trump placed 50% tariffs on Canada. Still, Canadian officials are highlighting the Gordie Howe Bridge as a testament to the relationship between the two countries. Mark Wiseman is Canada's ambassador to the U.S.
1: Where we stand today is truly one region. It is a place of two nations with a shared community.
0: The new span will give drivers crossing the Detroit River an alternative to the existing Ambassador Bridge, which has been the corridor's only option for commercial truck drivers for nearly a century. For NPR News, I'm Alex McLennan in Detroit.
2: U.S. stocks mixed with the Dow up 123 now, and the NASDAQ is down more than 100 points. 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
4: For KANW, I'm Marianne Hatchett. It began Saturday. Roughly 500 Democratic Party of New Mexico members began casting ballots to replace Secretary of State Maggie Toulouse Oliver as the party's nominee for lieutenant governor in the November 3rd general election. Source New Mexico reports Toulouse Oliver dropped out of the race citing health reasons shortly after winning the June 2nd primary election in a landslide against State Senator Harold Pope. In the months since, candidates waged a mini-campaign targeted at members of the Democratic Party's State Central Committee, composed of party insiders that members elect at the county level. Four candidates, Pope, Commissioner of Public Lands Stephanie Garcia-Richard, Jeffrey Luring, and Tony Pineno, have jumped in to replace Toulouse Oliver, though Pope and Garcia-Richard have done the most campaigning. Holland endorsed Garcia-Richard as her running mate. Democratic Party of New Mexico spokesperson Daniel Garcia said the virtual meeting Saturday was brief, featuring short closing statements from candidates and other administrative matters before the voting began via a secure online voting system. The voting portal will remain open until 5 p.m. on July 29th. That's Wednesday. Results are expected to be announced July 30th, Garcia said. Unlike statewide elections open to all registered voters, the SCC election will be determined through a ranked choice vote. That means the Democrats will rank the candidates in order of their preference. A candidate who garners more than 50% of the SCC members' first place rankings wins automatically, Garcia said. This is KANW.
5: Good morning, and thank you for joining us. I'm Rebecca Cruz with KANW Weather. In Albuquerque, it is mostly hot today and mostly sunny. High 100 in the heights, 103 in the valley. Be careful out there. Stay cool. Stay hydrated. Current temps right now, Santa Rosa 85, 77 for Gallup and Santa Fe, 80 for Grants, Las Vegas 84, and 93 right here in Albuquerque. 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
6: This is Fresh Air. I'm Terry Gross. You probably won't recognize the name of my guest, novelist Leila Slimani, so I'll start by telling you about her place in the literary world. She won France's highest literary award, the Goncourt Prize. She was the chair of the judges for the International Booker Prize. That's Britain's highest literary award for fiction written in the English language. The international version is for fiction translated into English. When Emmanuel Macron was the French president, he wanted to appoint Slimani Minister of Culture. She declined, but accepted the position as his representative to French-speaking countries. Slimani is Moroccan, but completed her education in France, where she continues to live. She's written a trilogy of novels inspired by three generations of her family. Her father served as Morocco's Minister of Economics in the late 70s and became a bank president. Her mother was one of the first women doctors in Morocco. Her family is a doorway into larger issues of colonial and post-colonial Morocco, like government oppression, women's rights, the tensions between Muslims and Christians, and sexual criminalization. You risk imprisonment if you have sex and you're single, gay or lesbian, or engage in adultery. Slimani wrote a nonfiction book exploring the impact of that law on women's lives. And it figures into her new novel, too. The complete trilogy is now published in English in the U.S. The final volume, her latest book, is titled I'll Take the Fire. Leila Slimani, welcome to Fresh Air. I'm guessing that you wrote a trilogy based in part

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0: declared states of emergency in multiple counties, and the state is now considered the top federal firefighting priority in the country. Kirk Sigler, NPR News, Boise.
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3: For KANW, I'm Marianne Hatchett. New Mexicans who exercise their right to vote will be experiencing a big change in when they cast their ballots for New Mexico's next primary election in 2028, early 2028. The Democratic National Committee's Rules and Bylaws Committee on Friday voted to catapult New Mexico's 2028 presidential primary election to fourth in the country. New Mexico Democratic leaders, including Governor Michelle Lujan Grisham, had previously campaigned to have New Mexico go first in the next presidential election cycle. Currently, New Mexico holds primary elections for both major parties on the first Tuesday in June. According to Source New Mexico, in May, Lujan Grisham told DNC leaders that the state has everything to offer for the national party, citing its status as a border state with a majority-minority population, a range of sovereign Native American nations, and a working-class population that has more in common with red states than blue. In a statement Friday, Lujan Grisham said she appreciated the DNC committee members taking her pitch seriously. The governor wrote, "For years, I've said the same thing. You cannot show up for Hispanic voters in November after Democrats have already picked a nominee. You have to engage with them from the start. Today, National Democrats agreed." Lujan Grisham wrote, "New Mexico is the most Hispanic state in America, and we're the only border state in this early window. Now, candidates who want to be taken seriously on immigration and the border are going to have to come to New Mexico and earn it." 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
4: Good morning, and thank you for joining us here at KANW. I've got the weather. My name's Rebecca Cruz, and it's hot in Albuquerque, mostly sunny. Highs in the Heights, 100, 103 in the valley. Please stay hydrated and covered, and make sure those pets are hydrated. 84 in Grants, 82 in Gallup, 96 in Albuquerque, 81 in Santa Fe, 90 in Las Vegas, and Santa Rosa is currently 93. We welcome you right now to 1A on KANW.
5: This is 1A. I'm Todd Zwillick. At least 18 American service members have been killed and hundreds more wounded since the start of the Iran war. President Trump was asked directly about fallen troops on Tuesday. He made only a brief mention of them before he moved on to the Iranian regime.
6: We feel very badly, but you know, great people, those great patriots were out there fighting that Iran cannot have a nuclear weapon. Iran has been very, very badly damaged. They've lost everything almost militarily. They've got very little left. They've got some missiles. They've got some drones. They've got some manufacturing ability, not much. We control the strait. They don't control anything. So we'll see what happens.
5: A quick fact check there. The United States does not control the Strait of Hormuz, as the president says. Today on If You Can Keep It, our weekly politics series on the health of our democracy, we're talking about how the Trump administration is conducting the war in Iran and whether it's being honest with the public about how that war is going. We'll get into funding, whether Congress is exercising its power over the flow of money and the president's war powers, and the Pentagon shutting out the free press while downplaying and obfuscating American deaths and injuries. It's a stunning example here. Those four service members killed in Jordan and Iraq last weekend that the president called great patriots just a second ago. The Pentagon scrubbed them from the war casualty record less than a week later. The Trump administration said those deaths don't count toward the official Iran war death toll because they were killed after the president declared a ceasefire in April. Over the weekend, after facing a backlash from veterans and military families, the Pentagon restored those four soldiers' names killed in Iranian strikes last weekend to their casualty database. But in a separate category from the 14 other soldiers killed in this war, the Department of Defense also added more than 140 new wounded soldiers to the database that were not previously reported. So today on 1A, what

0: When President Trump announced an anti-crime task force in Memphis last fall, federal and local officials never mentioned immigration enforcement as a goal. But the first few months shocked the community.
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0: Trump says he wants to replicate the Memphis task force elsewhere. 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
1: Hundreds of data centers are under construction across America right now. They power your streaming, AI tools, and your cloud storage. They also account for more than 4% of U.S. electricity usage, and that's expected to more than double by 2030. In just the first few months of this year, community groups blocked tens of billions of dollars worth of projects. What to know about the fight over data centers? 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
11: 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New Mexico Music with A.J. Leonard is up next after the news. Then listen for the 5 o'clock All Request Hour with Kevin Otero on your drive home from work. 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
12: Live from NPR News, I'm Lakshmi Singh. Israeli Prime Minister Benjamin Netanyahu travels to the U.S. today for a meeting this week with President Trump, who paused U.S. military operations with Iran over the weekend. NPR's Emily Fang has the latest from Tel Aviv.
13: Friction between Trump and Netanyahu has been growing. Netanyahu is being accused by his critics in Israel of fracturing his relationship with the U.S. and failing to stop the U.S. from signing a nuclear energy agreement with rival Saudi Arabia last week. The U.S. has also been pushing Israel to withdraw from land inside Lebanon that Israel has occupied this year. Trump has criticized Israel for continuing to strike and demolish homes inside Lebanon after a ceasefire. Plus, another ceasefire with Iran last month was not popular in Israel. A survey released this week by an Israeli think tank finds Israelis consider a nuclear Iran plus conflict within Israeli society as the two biggest perceived threats to their country. Emily Fang, NPR News, Tel Aviv.
12: A candlelight vigil scheduled tonight in memory of the three people killed in a mass shooting during an annual food festival in Seattle yesterday. Several people were also wounded when gunfire erupted at the Seattle Center. One person's in custody. Police are searching for a second person who may have information about the shooting. Paige Browning of member station KUOW has more.
14: Crowds of people were mulling about, getting food from rows of food trucks, and around 6 p.m., gunshots were fired. Police say it appears two people were trying to shoot at each other, that this was some sort of fight that broke out. But in the chaos of the crowded scene, seven people were shot. And tragically, three of them died last night, one after being rushed to the hospital, and the four others who were injured received medical care of varying degrees, and they're in recovery.
12: That's Paige Browning reporting. The U.S. Citizenship and Immigration Services announced a new change to the asylum process that could result in more cases being sent to immigration court. NPR's Jimena Bustillo explains the goal is to reduce the backlog of cases, but lawyers warn people could get stuck in the court process.
4: Asylum is a protection immigrants can ask for once they are already in the country. Typically, they can apply at USCIS directly if they are here legally, like on a visa. The immigration court system is usually reserved for people who are already in the deportation process, but a new rule will allow USCIS officers to send cases to immigration court without interviewing the immigrant first. USCIS Director Joseph Edlow said in a statement that the asylum system has been exploited by people wanting a work permit and not with legitimate fear of persecution. But immigration lawyers warn that in immigration courts, asylum approvals are at a record low, and people with valid claims of persecution might be denied. Jimena Bustillo, NPR News, Washington.
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8: For KANW, I'm Marianne Hatchett. The New Mexico Department of Justice on Friday gave state lawmakers dozens of legislative and policy suggestions to reform the state's troubled child welfare agency.

0: There's dozens of legislative and policy suggestions to reform the state's troubled child welfare agency. According to Source New Mexico, it was a lengthy presentation to the Interim Courts, Corrections, and Justice Committee, where DOJ Special Counsel Sean Sullivan told lawmakers his department has linked 14 child deaths in the last 2 years to failures in the Children, Youth, and Families Department. The presentation followed up on an April DOJ investigative report that alleged CYFD leaders often prioritized family reunification at the expense of child safety. Attorney General Ronald Torres subsequently filed a lawsuit against the agency. Sullivan told lawmakers that the DOJ has identified 5 systemic failures in the child welfare agency: leadership, workforce and practice breakdowns, missed removals and premature reunifications, gaps in protecting drug-exposed infants, impediments to law enforcement officers and foster parents, and unstable and volatile placements. According to Source New Mexico, he also said CYFD has routinely weaponized confidentiality by refusing to release public records to his office, citing child confidentiality protections. The presentation also came just days after reports that CYFD staffers took a teenage boy out of the foster care system, dropped him at the U.S.-Mexico border crossing in El Paso, and instructed him to cross into Juarez to reunite with his estranged mother. And lawmakers condemned the alleged action. This is KNW.
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0: KNW, good afternoon. I'm AJ Leonard. That was Santiago Alberto. It is 12:21 now. The New Mexico Department of Health maintains a public portal to obtain immunization records, school immunization requirements, reference information, statistics, and data. 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
0: Moderate to major heat risk will impact the lower elevations of central and eastern New Mexico over the next several days. Albuquerque with a high of 100, Santa Fe and Las Vegas with highs of 94, Gallup 91, Grant 92, Santa Rosa with a high of 102, Encino 92, Taos 94, Los Lunas and Belen with highs of 102, and Rio Rancho with a high of 100. Your current temperature, Santa Rosa 95, Gallup 88, Grants 89, Las Vegas 93, Encino 92, Santa Fe 88, and Albuquerque with a current high of 94. Those are your current temperatures on New Mexico's first

0: 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That was Ship of Fools by Ava Torres. That was a request of our request line. 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
0: Moderate to major heat risk will impact lower elevations of central and eastern New Mexico over the next several days. Albuquerque with a high of 100, Santa Fe and Las Vegas 94, Gallup 91, Grants 92, Santa Rosa with a high of 102, Mendocino 92, Los Alamos 93, Socorro 103, Bernalillo 102, and Espanola with a high of 100. The current temperature, Santa Rosa 100, Gallup 87, Grants 92, Las Vegas 93.

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0: Okay, and Zabi, that was Travella by Amistad. It was a request from Martine out in Grants. 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
0: Expecting a moderate to major heat risk over lower elevations of central and eastern New Mexico over the next 7 days. High temperatures expected in the upper 90s to low 100s. Tonight's low 72 in Albuquerque, Belen, and Rio Rancho. 67 for Santa Fe tonight. Low of 62 expected in Las Vegas and Gallup. 63 for Grants. Santa Rosa expecting 69. 64 for Encino. Low of 61 in Taos. 71 tonight in Los Lunas. Right now it's 102 in Santa Rosa, 90 in Gallup, Grants, and Encino, Las Vegas and Santa Fe at 95, and it's 97 in Albuquerque at New Mexico's First FM.

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0: It's 311, 97 degrees in Albuquerque. I'm Kevin Oltano with AJ in the KANW Music and Merchandise Store.
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0: 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I'm Kevin Otero, and Lobo Fan season tickets for the upcoming Lobo football season are available. 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
0: Well, highs expected in the upper 90s to low 100s, creating a heat risk for portions of central and eastern New Mexico over the next 7 days. Expect lows tonight of 72 in Albuquerque and Bernalillo, 67 for Santa Fe. Low of 62 tonight in Las Vegas and Gallup, 63 for Grant, 69 in Santa Rosa. Clyde's Corners and Encino looking at 64 tonight, 68 in Los Alamos. A low of 75 for Socorro and 69 in Española. Currently, it's 104 in Santa Rosa, 92 in Gallup, it's 84 in Grants, 91 in Las Vegas and Encino, Santa Fe at 95, it's 97 in Albuquerque, at New Mexico's First FM.

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0: Live from NPR News in Washington, I'm Ryland Barton. President Trump is asking the Supreme Court to allow the administration to carry out key parts of his executive order that calls for restricting voting by mail. As NPR's Hansilo Wong reports, a lower court found it to be unconstitutional.
1: Trump's order so far has not directly affected mail-in voting. It calls for the U.S. Postal Service to come up with lists of eligible voters and deliver mail-in ballots only to people on those lists. USPS's financial supporter of NPR. Federal judge in Boston found Trump's directives overstep his authority under the Constitution, which gives power to state legislatures and Congress to set federal election rules. The Trump administration is now asking the Supreme Court to pause the judge's ruling. The administration argues it's likely to win this legal fight because 23 mainly Democratic-led states challenged Trump's order before the order was fully carried out, making it too early for courts to weigh in. The Supreme Court is not expected to rule on the administration's emergency requests until next week. Hansilo Wong, NPR News.
0: Meanwhile, President Trump is calling on Republican Senate leader John Thune to keep senators in Washington and delay their August recess until they pass a strict proof of citizenship voting bill. The bill, known as the Save America Act, is a priority for Trump, even though it's become clear it doesn't have enough support to pass. Thune has repeatedly tried to move on from the issue. Israeli Prime Minister Benjamin Netanyahu is traveling to the U.S. today for a meeting with President Trump, who paused attacks against Iran over the weekend. NPR's Emily Fang reports.
2: Friction between Trump and Netanyahu has been growing. Netanyahu is being accused by his critics in Israel of fracturing his relationship with the U.S. and failing to stop the U.S. from signing a nuclear energy agreement with rival Saudi Arabia last week. The U.S. has also been pushing Israel to withdraw from land inside Lebanon that Israel has occupied this year. Trump has criticized Israel for continuing to strike and demolish homes inside Lebanon after a ceasefire. Plus, another ceasefire with Iran last month was not popular in Israel. A survey released this week by an Israeli think tank finds Israelis consider a nuclear Iran plus conflict within Israeli society as the two biggest perceived threats to their country. Emily Fang, NPR News, Tel Aviv.
0: The Chinese government says it will take, quote, all necessary measures if the U.S. imposes sanctions on Chinese AI companies. The U.S. alleges Chinese companies misuse American AI models to train their own systems. NPR's John Ruich reports.
3: China's Ministry of Commerce accuses the United States of disregarding facts and engaging in AI hegemony. It issued a warning that for any action that substantially harms China's interests, China will take all necessary measures to firmly safeguard its legitimate rights and interests. After the release earlier this month of a new and powerful Chinese AI model called Kimi K3, senior U.S. officials alleged that it had been trained by distilling cutting-edge U.S. models and threatened possible sanctions against Chinese firms that steal American intellectual property.
0: That's John Ruitz. This is NPR.
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5: For KANW News, I'm Gary Dahl. Registration for Albuquerque before and after school programs opens today, with officials emphasizing that spots can fill up quickly. Most of the city's community centers, recreation sites, and some elementary schools will offer the programs. Some may also include school pickup and drop-off. Officials said kids can expect to play games and sports, do crafts, have time for homework, and eat dinner. After paying a $10 registration fee, all other program services are free. Our after-school programs and before-school programs have definitely grown as well, especially because our supervisors work really hard to get transportation to each of the schools they can offer, said Teresa Chavez, Recreation Program and Facility Manager. Registration opened at 8 a.m. this morning. And Albuquerque Public Schools will welcome families and community members today for a back-to-school listening session focused on two key student services, transportation and food and nutrition. The event is designed to give parents, students, and community members an opportunity to engage directly with district leadership ahead of the new school year while learning about new initiatives aimed at improving the student experience. The evening begins at 5 p.m. today with a menu sneak peek where where attendees can sample new cafeteria offerings, followed by an opportunity to tour one of the district's new electric school buses. Beginning at 6 p.m., the APS board will host a facilitated community listening session centered on food and nutrition services and transportation. District officials will use feedback from the most recent students and family survey to guide the discussion and gather additional input from attendees. The event will take place today, July 27th, at the Allison Bruce King Educational Complex, 6400 Uptown Boulevard Northeast. Families unable to attend in person can watch the listening session live on the APS Board of Education's YouTube channel. For KANW News, your NPR station, I'm Gary Dahl.
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0: Mariachi Cowboy on KANW. That's Cuatro Caminos. It's 424. Thank you for listening to 89.1. I'm Kevin Otero. Drive home, not looking too bad. Albuquerque metro area, no crashes to report. I-40 westbound and Paseo del Norte westbound showing green indicators. But up in Santa Fe, you have a crash to report on Cerrillos Road and Cordova Road. And as always, if you see something we need to know about, call 505-242-3456.
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0: Those high temperatures will be in the upper 90s to low 100s for at least the next week or so. So stay hydrated, stay cool. A high of 100 expected in Albuquerque tomorrow. 92 tomorrow in Santa Fe and Gallup. 91 expected in Encino and Las Vegas. High of 93 expected in Grand Santa Rosa, should reach 99. 92 for Taos. 101 in Los Lunas and Rio Rancho tomorrow. 102 expected in Belen. Currently, it's 104 in Santa Rosa, 92 in Gallup, Grants at 87, 96 in Las Vegas, Encino and Santa Fe at 95, it's 96 in Albuquerque at New Mexico's First FM.

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6: On the next Fresh Air, over 40,000 people a year die from gunshots in the U.S. It's the leading cause of death for children. 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
8: Live from NPR News in Washington, I'm Ryland Barton. President Trump spoke in Michigan today after visiting a General Motors site. He touted Republican policies in the swing state just over 3 months ahead of the midterms, as NPR's Danielle Kurtzleben reports.
9: The White House had promoted Trump's visit as related to his trade agenda and manufacturing in particular. However, his speech did not focus on those topics, but was instead wide-ranging. Trump spent significant time criticizing Democrats and at one point took aim at cities led by Democrats.
10: When they take something over, it's always dirty. The sidewalks are dirty. The people are, I hate to say this, not clean, okay?
9: Republican Congress members from Michigan also addressed the crowd. Ahead of the midterms, polls show voters modestly prefer Democrats in this year's congressional elections. Danielle Kurtzleben, NPR News.
8: Trump's visit came a week before Michigan's primary in the U.S. Senate race. Democrats face another ideological battle. Congresswoman Haley Stevens is running against public health official Abdul El-Sayed, who's more left-leaning. Trump has endorsed former Congressman Mike Rogers in the Republican primary. Temporary protected status is expected to end today for at least 300,000 Haitians living in the U.S. Thousands more people from other countries also stand to be affected in the coming days. NPR's Ximena Bustillo reports.
11: Temporary protected status offers legal status that is not permanent, but does lift the threat of deportation. It is granted to individuals from countries that the Secretary of Homeland Security determines are too dangerous for people to go home to. But the Trump administration has canceled TPS for several countries, including Haiti. That means that after this expected expiration, thousands of people may lose legal status and could be targeted for removal. The administration has encouraged people to move back to Haiti, but immigration advocates say the changes and moving deadlines have made life uncertain for TPS holders, their families, and their employers. Ximena Bustillo, NPR News, Washington.
8: Kentucky Republican Senator Mitch McConnell released another photo of himself today as he faces continued questions about his ability to serve. Kentucky Public Radio's Sylvia Goodman says the 84-year-old has given no news interviews since he was hospitalized more than a month ago.
12: McConnell has missed 38 roll call votes since he was hospitalized after falling and losing consciousness at his Washington, D.C. home. He says he is still undergoing vigorous rehabilitation and will have to miss this weekend's annual Fancy Farm picnic, a major political event in the state he's attended for decades. In a statement, McConnell says he is working hard to return to the Senate. Calls for more information on McConnell's health are ramping up, including from Kentucky's Democratic Governor Andy Beshear. The Office of the Attending Physician says congressional doctors are visiting McConnell daily, and he is completing daily physical therapy sessions to minimize his future risk of falls. For NPR News, I'm Sylvia Goodman in Louisville, Kentucky.
8: And from Washington, you're listening to NPR News.
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14: For KANW News, I'm Gary Dahl. With just over a month until the 102nd Burning of Old Man Gloom, auditions for the national anthem were held in Santa Fe, drawing hopefuls from across New Mexico. This year's event will be especially patriotic as the 102nd Burning coincide with the 250th anniversary of the United States. For many locals, the chance to perform the national anthem at an iconic tradition is a once-in-a-lifetime opportunity. Attendees to purchase tickets quickly, as the 50,000 available tickets are expected to sell out. The event is scheduled for Saturday, September 4th. This is an amazing event, and it does sell out quickly. So grab your tickets as soon as you can and celebrate New Mexico style. And field crews with New Mexico Department of Wildlife captured a bear Sunday morning in northwest Albuquerque. According to police, officers were called out to a neighborhood near Sandoro South Park in northwest Albuquerque for a report of a bear sighting. APD confirms a mother bear and cub were seen in the area, and the mother bear was seen eating apples in a backyard. "We've lived here for 11 years and never we've seen coyotes, but never a bear," said Marco De Niro, who lives in the neighborhood where the bear was captured. Police say the mother bear was tranquilized in the 9500 block of Sontero Avenue. KOET had a crew in the area as Game and Fish Department removed the bear from the scene on a bear gurney. The cub was still on the loose at the time. I'm Gary Dahl.
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Here's Tiny Maury on KANW New Mexico Music. 5 o'clock, all request hour underway. 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Every Monday, 7 until 10, we celebrate the very best in Native music right here on KANW. Here comes Sangre Joven and Oldie But Goodie from them, La Mula Bronca.

0: 89.1 KANW, Al Hurricane there, Del Cielo Cayo Una Rosa. It's 524, 5 o'clock, all request hour underway. I'm Kevin Otero. Showing a crash at Jefferson and I-25. Everything else looks pretty clear. Traffic moving smoothly, trying to get to the west side. I'm not showing any significant slowdowns on Paseo del Norte, I-40, Montaño, Rio Bravo, all look great. East side traffic also looks pretty good, but if you see something we need to report, call 505-242-3456.
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2: The dismal winter wasn't just a fluke, says Adrienne Marshall, an assistant professor at Colorado School of Mines. A new study she co-authored found the low snowpack measured across the West in mid-March was about 4.5 times more likely because of the warming caused by burning fossil fuels.
3: A bad snow year in the climate we're living in now is substantially worse than what we would have had in the absence of climate change.
2: The researchers estimate the amount of water missing from this year's snowpack was enough to fill Lake Mead, which supplies water to millions of people and farms across the Southwest and supports hydropower. If greenhouse gas emissions remain high, the modeling suggests snow droughts this severe could become more common, as often as one out of every 3 years by the middle of the century. For the Mountain West News Bureau, I'm Rachel Cohen.
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0: We're expecting highs in the upper 90s to low 100s over the next 7 days. We're crossing our fingers for afternoon thunderstorms, but hot temperatures, high of 100 expected in Albuquerque tomorrow, 92 in Santa Fe and Gallup. Las Vegas and Encino should reach 91, a high of 93 for Grants tomorrow, 99 expected in Santa Rosa, 92 in Los Alamos, 103 for Socorro. Bernalillo expecting 101 and 98 tomorrow in Española. Right now it's 100 in Santa Rosa, 92 in Gallup, it's 90 in Grants and Encino, 95 in Las Vegas and Santa Fe, and 96 in Albuquerque and New Mexico's First FM.

0: KANW 89.1, El Buque de Más Potencia. It's 5:41. Thanks for listening to the 5 o'clock All Request Hour. I have a happy birthday wish to Kathleen. Looks like Kathleen in from Canjilon. That's Gallegos in Canjilon. Trying to read my own writing here. Happy birthday to you, Kathleen. It's from Mom and Dad, Henry and Kathy Gallegos. Wishing you the best today. Thank you for celebrating with KANW. It's 5:42. The only crash on the map, still that one in the cleanup stages at Jefferson and I-25. Shouldn't have any delays trying to get to the west side or east side, as well as north and south on I-25 between Albuquerque and Santa Fe. But if you see something we need to know about, call 505-242-3456.
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10: Live from NPR News in Washington, I'm Ryland Barton. The Pentagon changed how it counts casualties in the Iran war. It comes as the deaths and injuries from the conflict increased recently, as NPR's Quil Lawrence explains.
11: So a week ago Friday, it was announced that there were four troops killed in action, Iranian rocket and drone attacks on bases in Jordan and in northern Iraq. And as we were reporting those out, we would check the official numbers on the Pentagon's website. But the numbers of those killed in action for the war in Iran were kind of switching back and forth before our eyes. On the Pentagon's website, it would, one day it said 14, and then they added the four new KIA, and it went up to 18, but then it was knocked back down to 14 again.
10: NPR's Quil Lawrence reporting. For hundreds of thousands of Haitian immigrants in the U.S., temporary protected status ends tonight. Reshma Kirpalani reports from Florida, home to one of the nation's largest Haitian communities.
12: At 6 a.m. on Monday, Farah LaRue returned home from her night shift. After today, she no longer has legal status to live or work in the United States. LaRue has stocked her home with food and covered the glass panel on her front door because she's afraid Immigration and Customs Enforcement might show up. If they do, she's memorized her lawyer's phone number.
13: If I don't get mistreated by ICE at the detention